at the feast. That is Joel's pick of the week. Here on Handful of Brains on WRARLP 97.3 FM Richmond, your community radio station. I'm Tony Jordan. We're here every Tuesday night from 7 to 9 playing an eclectic mix of music for you. Before Sun Volt, we heard a brand new one from Daniel Lanois, the famous producer. That's from a new album he's got called Belladonna Nocturne. That song's called Steel Mill. REM back there from 1992's Automatic for the People with Sweetness Follows. And we started that set with the Mountain Goats from the Lake Trials. It came out in 2017 on an album called Almost Live at Joyful Noise. I don't know if it's an album or that's was like a single with EP maybe. But you know what I mean. You know what I mean. Oh, let's talk about jazz. Sunday morning jazz show every Sunday from 9 a.m. to 1 p.m. Sunday morning jazz show hosted by the Jazz Posse, a diverse group of long-term WRAR volunteers that rotate on a weekly basis, giving a varied insight into America's original performance art form, jazz. The show runs the gamut from early forms to big band, bebop, and modern sounds. That's the Sunday morning jazz show every Sunday from 9 a.m. to 1 p.m. What have I got next? How about some live Clash on WRAR? Wait a minute. That's not live Clash. Where are we going? Here, this is live Clash.

I'm going to do this next song for Dickie Betts. Wherever he is.

0: Dangerous Danny Tolan.
1: That's the Greg Allman Band. Dan Toler on guitar on that one. Melissa from the album that came out this year, Great as Ever, live in Philadelphia, 1/11/1986, live from the Chestnut Cabaret. Before that, Classic Yes. That's the name of the album, actually, and it's also Classic Yes. That was And You and I. And we started the set with The Clash, I Fought the Law, live from the Clash on Broadway album. That was recorded December 28th, 1978 at the Lyceum Theater in the West End of London. How you doing? I'm Tony Jordan here in Shaco Bottom in Richmond, Virginia. This is Handful of Brains. We're here every Tuesday night from 7 to 9 playing an eclectic mix of music for you. Thanks for joining me tonight. Coming up after me tonight at 9 o'clock, Kaleidoscope Soul hosted by David Rogers, the best of soul from the Quiet Storm to the modern day. After that, it's Dog Germs from 11 p.m. to 1 a.m. Dog Germs, your bi-weekly dose of classic and new industrial, goth, new wave, and electronica with hints of alternative metal hip-hop and whatever else DJ Kino feels like playing. That's Dog Germs tonight from 11 p.m. to 1 a.m. And then Frequencies on from 1 to 3 a.m. Frequency, where the underground meets the airwaves, house, drum and bass, breakbeats, and more since 2005. The regular time for Frequency, Saturday, 9 p.m. to 11 p.m., but we like it so much we play it Wednesday nights, also from 1 a.m. to 3 a.m., for those that want to get their groove on late on a Wednesday night, or early, if you're up early. Maybe you got to get going, and that dance music helps you get going. What do I got next? Okay, so this is a Randy's random pick coming up. Not an artist I usually play on the show. He appeared on such shows as... TV shows. Appeared on such TV shows as The Brady Bunch, Sanford and Son, Charlie's Angels, Fantasy Island, The Fall Guy, and Aloha Scooby-Doo. See if you can figure it out. The mystery guest doing a cover you wouldn't expect him to hear on WRIR.

That's a song called In the Blink of an Eye from a new band. Their first album called the named after the band. The band's called My New Band Believe. It is the English rock band formed last year by former Black Midi bassist and vocalist Cameron Picton following Black Midi's 2024 hiatus. Features Picton on lead vocals and guitar and a rotating lineup of musicians on drum, bass, guitar, keyboards, and saxophone. Already getting some early album, top albums of the year. Kudos. I saw Stereocome put it on their top. And it was in the top 10 of their top 50 albums so far this year. So pretty good. I definitely want to check out more of that. Another one, new one before that. That one from Bruce Hornsby. Title track from his new album called Indigo Park. And we started that set with Don Ho. It was Don Ho doing Shock the Monkey from a 2001 compilation called When Pigs Fly, Songs You Never Thought You'd Hear. And I definitely never thought I would hear Don Ho doing Peter Gabriel's Shock the Monkey. Thanks for sending that one to us, Randy. I want to give a shout out to Max. So I'm at the Old Crow Medicine Show the other night at Maymont, and I go to buy a beer ticket because I enjoy having an adult beverage when I see a band. And I go up and say, can I get two beer tickets, please? And the guy says, are you on the radio? And I say, yeah. And he goes, are you Tony from Handful of Brains? And I said, why, yes, I am. Turns out Max is a regular listener and actually recognized me for my voice. It's always cool to get recognized. So thank you, Max. Thank you for listening. And thank to all of you for listening. I really appreciate it. Let's talk about emergency preparedness now, because that's important. When natural or man-made disaster strikes, homeowners can take a variety of steps to keep their families and homes safer. These can be as simple as making sure you have working flashlights and a battery-powered radio. 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Keep a supply of non-perishable food and bottled water, and make sure you have all your medicines. For many more tips to keep safe in your home during emergencies, you can visit the Federal Alliance for Safe Homes at flash.org. I do need to get a battery-powered radio, one of those little crank radios. I mean, I gotta work on some of that stuff myself. I might get some of those MRE-type things, too. I know that's kind of, survivalist kind of thing. But you know what? Power goes out, and it's out, hurricane happens, it's gone for a week, and everybody, there's no restaurants open or anything. It could come in handy. I'm just saying. Week or two's worth could come in handy. All right, let's go back, way back to November 1944 for this one. Spike Jones and his City Slickers doing Cocktails for Two on WRIR, your community radio station.

0: 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With someone sharing a delight.
1: Chat,
0: this and that, and cocktails for two. As we enjoy a cigarette to some exquisite chansonette. Two hands are sure to slyly meet beneath a serviette with cocktails for two.

That's Nora Kelly Band. Brand new single from them called Imposter Syndrome. Father John Misty back there with a brand new single from him. Excuse me. Called The Payoff. And we started that set with the zany Spike Jones and his City Slickers. Cocktails for Two from 1944. Checking out your forecast here. No rain in the forecast till Sunday night. Tonight, mostly clear, low 54. Tomorrow, sunny, high 82. Wednesday night, clear, low around 55. You knew the California weather couldn't last because this is Virginia and Mother Nature here is schizophrenic. Saturday, mostly sunny, but a high near 96. And Sunday, mostly sunny, high near 92. Hopefully the weather will turn out. There's a free show at Forest Hill Park Sunday afternoon. I believe it starts at either 5 or 6. You can find out the information on that on the interwebs. Afro Zen All-Stars playing. It should be a nice night as long as the potential showers and thunderstorms hold off till later. I'm Tony Jordan. This has been Handful of Brains. Thanks for joining me tonight. Kaleidoscope Soul is up next with David. I'll be back next Tuesday night from 7 to 9 p.m. And I have a pair of Everclear tickets to give away to you for their show coming up a little later this month. Right now, I'll leave you with one of my favorite new bands from their album Moisturizer, which came out last year. This is Wet Leg doing Pokemon. Gotta catch 'em all on WRAR.

What's up, y'all? This is Dave, and this is Kaleidoscope Soul Radio, bringing you old soul, new soul, and everything in between. And this is WRIRLP 97.3 FM Richmond.

What's up, y'all? This is Dave, and this is Kaleidoscope Soul Radio, bringing you old soul, new soul, and everything in between. Getting into the first block of the show, that last track was Gun by Gil Scott-Heron. Before that, we had Come and Be a Winner by Sharon Jones and the Dap Kings, and I started the show off with Trouble Man by Marvin Gaye. Coming up, we have Infinity Song, The Eagles, Fleetwood Mac. Right now, this is Michael Kiwanuka with Small Changes.

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This is Dave, and this is Kaleidoscope Soul Radio on WRIRLP 97.3 FM Richmond. Getting into the first block of the show, that last track was One of These Nights by the Eagles. Before that, we had Warm Ways by Fleetwood Mac. Before that, we had Dreams by Infinity Song, and I started the block off with Small Changes by Michael Kiwanuka. Before I get into some new soul, we have a few quick messages. 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Gonna get into some new soul here. Coming up, we have Jamia Berry, Jerome Thomas. Right now, this is Baby Rose with In Your Arms.

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This is Dave, and this is Kaleidoscope Soul Radio, bringing you old soul, new soul, and everything in between. That last track was Ever Needed by Mariba. Before that, we had Water by Jerome Thomas. Before that, we had Glitter by Jamela Berry, and I started the block off with In Your Arms by Baby Rose. Before we get into some more music, I do have one quick announcement. Ardent Craft Ales is proud to support WRIR celebrating the 2026 Swine and Brine Festival Saturday, April 25th from noon to 8 at Ardent Craft Ales in Scott's Edition. 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

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Coming up, we have some more New Soul cartoons, Eliza Jameson. Right now, this is Cleo Soul with Her Light.

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This is Dave, and this is Kaleidoscope Soul Radio, bringing you old soul, new soul, and everything in between on WRIRLP 97.3 FM Richmond, finishing up the new soul block. That last track was Straight Talker by Eliza. Before that, we had Grace by Cartoons and Ray Khalil. And I started the block off with Her Light by Cleo Soul. Coming up, we have some old soul, The Dramatics, Confunction, Rufus with Chaka Khan. Right now, this is Maze and Frankie Beverly with Silky Soul.

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That last track was Stop On by Rufus and Chaka Khan. Before that, we had Confunction with By Your Side. Before that, we had Just Shopping, Not Buying Anything by The Dramatics. And I started the show, The Block Off, with Silky Soul by Frankie Beverly and Maze. Another quick announcement before I get into some more music. 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Gonna get into some more new soul here. Coming up, we have Bobby Womack, Sly and the Family Stone, Eddie Kendricks. Right now, this is Sly and the Family Stone with Stan.

What's up, y'all? This is Dave, and this is Kaleidoscope Soul Radio, bringing you old soul, new soul, and everything in between on WRIRLP 97.3 FM, Richmond, finishing up the old soul block. That last track was by Eddie Kendricks, If You Let Me In. Before that, we had What Is This by Bobby Womack. Before that, we had Stand by Sly and the Family Stone. Gonna get into the last block of the show here. Gonna be highlighting Coal Mine Records, founded out of Loveland, Ohio, including acts like Duran Jones and the Indicators, Aaron Frazier, Kendra Morris, Kelly Finnegan. I'm going to play some of my favorite records from that label, and I'm going to let the rest of the show play out, so I hope y'all have a great rest of your evening.

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Good evening, everyone. My name is DJ Kino, and welcome to Dog Germs. And let me try to adjust my microphone here a little bit, because it looks like I'm a little quiet. So hopefully you can hear me a little bit better now. Thanks, before we go any further, thanks to Dave and Kaleidoscope Soul for a fantastic show. I'm in here. I've got a fantastic edition of Dog Germs for you. There are shows coming up, but nothing in the immediate 2 weeks. So we're going to focus on new music for the first hour, and the second hour, we're just going to have fun. But there are shows coming up, so you can always go to WIR.org, check out the playlist blog, and I have all the cool shows, all the shows I think that are cool. There's other ones, too, that are cool, but, you know, as far as, like, industrial, goth, post-punk, that kind of thing, that's what I have listed on my blog. So they're all posted up there for those type of shows that are coming up here in Richmond, if you're interested in. But tonight we're focusing on, like I said, new music on the first hour. Second hour is just going to be a mishmash of other stuff. You just heard Skinny Puppy with Goniha from the Greater Wrong or the Right, put out in 2004 on SPV Records. And I edited this on Spinatron. I didn't save it for some reason. So let's try this again. Maybe it'll save it this time. Yes, it saved it that time. All right, so yeah, we're going to focus on new music, and we're going to start out with a track from the New Pig album, which is called Hurt People Hurt. It's out at Metropolis Records, and I got to say, the New Pig album, I think it's the best one he's done in the last couple of years, or in the last couple of albums he's done. This is probably my favorite. I'm going to play you track two off the album. This one's called Monkey See, Monkey Do. The New Pig album is called Hurt People Hurt. It's out on Metropolis Records, and hopefully Pig will be coming back to Richmond. He almost always plays Fallout when he has a new album out, so I'm expecting him to come back to Richmond, but nothing's been announced yet. But anyhow, here's New Pig kicking off this set here on Dog Germs. This is WRIR.

All right. That was some nice noisy stuff for you. Hopefully you are awake now. That was Sun Ra and Merzbow. I played you two tracks from that, actually. It was from the Strange City expanded edition that just came out on Cold Spring Records. And actually, that's in celebration of the 10th anniversary of the original release, which... like I said, it came out 10 years ago, but this is the expanded edition that came out. So I played you Granular Jazz Part 5. That was a BBC 6 exclusive. And then I played you, before that, you heard Granular Jazz Part 4 from the same album. So yeah, new Sun Ra, Merzbow. Basically, it's a Merzbow tweaking the hell out of a bunch of old Sun Ra recordings. So yeah, good stuff, nice and noisy, and will definitely keep you awake if you're trying to drive at night. All right, before Sun Ra and Merzbow, you heard a new single from Eric Martin, Mr. Decrepit's Opus. That was self-released by Eric Martin. And we started out that set with a track from the new Pig album, Hurt People Hurt. The song I played for you is called Monkey See, Monkey Do, the new Pig album, which is really good. I'm enjoying it so far. It's out on Metropolis Records. And, of course, we started out the show with Skinny Puppy doing Goniha from 2004's The Greater Wrong of the Right, put out on SPV Records. And I got more new music we're going to get to. It's not going to be as noisy as the two tracks you just heard, but it's still going to be good, energetic music for the most part. but first, the falls of the James River in Richmond hold the best urban whitewater in the United States of America. But beware, when rain hits the Blue Ridge Mountains of Western Virginia, flood conditions can hit the James in Richmond. Pay attention to the river use restrictions to maximize. Pay attention to river use restrictions to maximize your safety. Over 5 feet on the Richmond and Weston gauge, a personal flotation device is required. Over 9 feet, a permit and solid class V paddling skills are required to safely navigate the river. Remember, when the James is brown, stay out, don't drown. The James River Outdoor Coalition is a local nonprofit stewardship organization devoted to improving the James River park system, offering user-driven advice and education on park issues. To learn more about your park, go to jroc.net. And Peter Murphy has he put this out as a single, and it's off his latest album, but this is a remix of the song Swoon, which also features Trent Reznor on vocals. But yeah, so this is Swoon, the Magic Wands remix, and this is out as a single. It's out on Metropolis Records. And yeah, so it's new-ish Peter Murphy here on Dog Germs, WRIR.

I'm trying to play a promo for you, but, doesn't seem to want to work. There it goes.

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1: And right now you're listening to Dog Germs on WRIR. My name is DJ Kino. 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And yeah, so you're listening to Dog Germs, and what did I just play for you? You heard a new single from Niels Vossen. The song is called Under Your Spell. That is out on Aeneas Records. Before that, you heard a new single from Emerald Park. The song is called Lovers in Reverse. That is self-released by Emerald Park. Before that, you heard Electric Six with Lenny Kravitz, the demo version from the newly remastered, re-released version of I Shall Exterminate Everything Around Me That Restricts Me From Being the Master, my favorite Electric Six album, and it's got the remastered treatment. It's just been re-released on Metropolis Records, and it's got bonus tracks like that demo version of Lenny Kravitz. And we start out that set with the new single from Peter Murphy. It was Swoon. It was the Magic Wands remix, and that is out on Metropolis Records as well. And we're going to keep going with the new music. Low Sunday has a new EP out on Project Archive. It's called Low Sunday Ghost Machine Black. And I'm going to play you track 5 off that album. The song is called Don't Want to Dream Again. This is New Low Sunday. This is Dog Germs, WRIR.

All right, it is 12:01, and you're listening to WRIRLP 97.3 FM, Richmond's Independent Radio. My name is DJ Kino. The show is called Dog Germs, and we breezed through the new music pretty quickly, and we got into some fun stuff. Well, I mean, it's all fun stuff, but, you know, some classic stuff here early in the first hour. You just heard Screw with Seated, going all the way back to 1994 from their second album, Dusted, which was put out on Metal Blade Records. For that, we went back to 2004 on Hansel and Gretel's Scheiß Messiah album. You heard the song Hallelujah, and that was out on Metropolis Records. And before that, you heard new music from Eric Volo. I'm not sure how his last name is pronounced, but the song you heard was called Pandrone. That's from an EP called Pandrone, which just was put out on Project Records. The song actually appeared on his 2024 album called Celestalgia, if memory serves correctly. But he put it out as an EP just on the 29th of May. So, and it's out on Project Records. Before the new Eric Willow, you heard New Sign. The song was called Paralyzed, featuring Time and Awareness. That is from the new Sign album, which is called La Mordre. That is out on Metropolis Records. And we start out that set with new music from Low Sunday. The song is called Don't Want the Dream Again from the Low Sunday Ghost Machine Black EP, which was just put out on Project Records. And, we're at the second hour of the show now, and it's just going to be a lot of a mixed bag of treats. Stick around. Hopefully you enjoy the rest of the show. And let's make the second hour of the show official here. We're going to kick it off with The Dreaming. We're going to go back to 2015 from their album Rise Again, which was put out on Metropolis Records. I'm going to play the track Painkillers. And, yeah, let's make the second hour of the show official. And let's see if this trigger works for this CD. It didn't work at the beginning of the show, but let's try it now. It did not work. So we'll do it manually.

All right, you're listening to Dog Germs here on WRIR. We're kind of bouncing back between old songs and newer songs, old songs and newer songs. That one goes back to, my cassette says 1982. That was Simple Minds with Life in a Day, title track from their album Life in a Day, put out on Virgin Records. Spinatron was trying to say it was a remastered version from 1979. I'm sure, you know, maybe there was a version of the album that came out in 1979, but I don't think it was remastered in 1979. My cassette says 1982, but no, there's nothing on my cassette. Well, it's not cassette, it's a CD, but there's nothing on my CD that says remastered. So I don't know. I'm going to call it 1982 because that's what my physical media says on it. So anyhow, before Simple Minds, you heard the Ultimate Dreamers with Spirit Chaser from their album Paradoxical Sleep, which was put out last year on Spleen Plus Records. Before that, you heard The Cure with Boys Don't Cry from Standing on a Beach, the singles. That was a singles compilation put out on Elektra Records back in 1986. Before that, you heard Alan Vega doing Mercy from his 2024 album Insurrection, which was put out on In the Red Records. And we started out the second hour of the show with The Dreaming doing Painkillers from their 2015 album Rise Again, which was put out on Metropolis Records. And I got lots more new music. Well, not new music, but lots more music for you. 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And we're going to keep going with the music. This is a band called And We All Die. They put out a remix album, a remix single for the song Modern Day Privateers. It's almost like a remix EP. Anyhow, this is the song Modern Day Privateers, remixed by Charlottesville's own The Rain Within. This was self-released by And We All Die back in 2018. This is Dog Germs you're listening to here on WRIR.

This way you can left, right, right wing, left wing, chicken wing. Communism, fascism, botulism, number one. Everybody gets free salmonella.

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1: 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And yes, my name is DJ Kino. You are listening to Dog Germs here on WRIR. You just heard Art of Empathy with the song Revelation of Ignorance, going back to 2020 from their album End of I, which was put out on Aeneas Records. For that, you heard The Nuts with We Are the Monsters, the title track to their album We Are the Monsters. And that is actually the limited edition reissue that was put out in 2018 on AF Music Records. For The Nuts, you heard a local band, Myotis. Former local band. They're not together anymore. But the song from Myotis you heard was called Fallen. That goes back to their 2008 release, self-released album, Midnight. And we start out that set with And We All Die, Modern Day Privateers, The Rain Within remix from their Modern Day Privateers Remixes EP, put out in 2018, self-released by them as well. And I've got about just under 16 minutes left of Dog Germ, so I'm going to play you as many more songs as I can. This is a band called The Beauty of Gemini. This song is called Haddon Hall. This is from their 2012 album, Iscariot Blues, which was put out on Metropolis Records. This is Dog Germs, WRIR.

0: fuck do you know? Maybe I kill babies.
1: All right, you've been listening to Dog Germs here on WRIR. That was Toxic Come With Maybe I Killed Babies from their 2012 album Satan Rising, put out on Metropolis Records. Before that, you heard the People's Republic of Europe with Dirty Combat from the Reign of Terror EP, put out in 2011 on New Darkness Recordings. And The Beauty of Gemini started off that set with Haddon Hall from their 2012 album Iscariot Blues, put out on Metropolis Records. Thank you for listening. Hopefully you've enjoyed this edition of Dog Germs. I'll be back in here in 2 weeks to bring you some more Dog Germs. Next week you have DJ Table Scraps with Punk's Not Dead. But in the meantime, I'm going to leave you with one more song. You're probably not going to get to hear all of it, but this is Teledeath. The song is called Adore. This is the Samuel Echo remix. It is from the Stop single put out and self-released by Teledeath back in 2024. 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
1: This is Silly Genius of All Three Art Club, and you

0: I totally wrote it. Wasn't it hilarious? Who cares? She's dumb anyways. Yeah, funny, right? What post? That's so mean. Did they really write that about me?
1: Sometimes you can feel all alone and being bullied. 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
0: Smack bottom, I've hit it.
1: And we are ready for Richmond Crypto. I hope you're ready because I'm not.
0: Somebody played a long song at the end of their radio show.
1: That was good. Well,
2: wow.
1: Why are you passing this off on anyone but you?
2: Very
1: Brittany's little sister, what is she up to? Not very good.
2: Not very good.
1: Not very
2: good.
1: Oh no. Well, if you like good music, maybe you're in store. That's a matter of taste coming up for this episode. We got a lot of new music for the first hour and a good mix of new and old here in the second. And let's get things started off here in the background right here.

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outside, a little chilly, but it looks like it's gonna get up to a high of 81 degrees. So bring your jacket, prepare to leave it in the car. Summer is knocking on the door. It's Pride Month. Happy Pride, everybody. All my gays, straights, bis, whatever you are, however you identify. It's our time. All month is gonna be nice and colorful. But stick around, I have some nice, awesome LGBTQ friendly music coming along this whole morning. And some awesome questions. 97.3 FM Radio. LGBT is on the mic. Happy Pride.

followed by that we had Tygo, Whitney Houston with Higher Love. Up next, we have a Britney Spears rendition of No Scrubs. Yes, it is AI. After that, we got Kelly Rowland, Got to Go, and followed by that, we have Ronda Rousey by Juju B. Happy Pride, y'all. That is 7.3.

Take a break. Take a break.

200 curls up in a cuddle for Princeton. Really, the best way to know the name of Dr. Patrick Nikon is to meet him. Visit the Center for

0: And so we're here, I got my girl Mel with me. We're about to talk a little bit about Pride, and Mel asked me about what she did. It's my favorite Pride event that I'm going to have today. It's actually back in case. I want to talk about a few Prides, and I will see my favorite Pride set Pride, and what to go to smaller cities. It's small towns like Pennsylvania. Shout out to Red Bull, Pennsylvania. They're my favorite Pride that I can think of off the top of my head.
1: Wow.
0: But also, Baltimore Pride was really fun. I went there last year. That was a great time. And let's see. I mean, DC Pride's always a great time. But, I mean, been there, done that. It's nothing. I don't know if it'll ever be the same after experiencing World Pride in DC. And, yeah, I've always. New York Pride, hands down, New York World Pride is definitely the best Pride I've ever experienced, because I was walking on the street and someone just handed me a big bottle of Grey Goose.
1: Okay.
0: So it's no better than that. Have you ever been to any Prides?
1: No, I haven't. I wanted to go this year, but, you know, logistics with my son and everything, so.
0: It's Pride season just started.
1: Oh, okay.
0: Also, sorry to cut you off. Richmond Pride, duh. Cannot leave out Richmond. Richmond Pride is definitely really fun. Although I didn't go last year, because I can never honestly make it on time down there. The Pride ends at 7, and that's when I come outside, so.
1: True.
0: Yeah.
1: You not come out before that time.
0: No, right, yeah, but you should come to Richmond Pride. I don't know when that is exactly, but I know it's not this month. It's always later in the year, in like September.
1: Okay, yes, I'll definitely just try out Richmond. That sounds like a good spot to start with.
0: Right, yes, and then we can go to our friend RJ's job and see that boy.
1: Oh, yes. Maybe it'll be a karaoke night, too.
0: Oh, always a karaoke night, because the club scenes for me, no shade to Richmond. DC, when I'm up here in DC, you know.

0: we got Revive Richmond, but I am looking forward to Black Pride in Richmond. That's going to be fun, because you know my friend Calvin?
1: Oh, yes.
0: Yeah, he's, like, involved with them, so he invited me. But yeah, awesome. Stick around Richmond. We're going to talk some more things about Pride. 97.3 FM Richmond Radio, Lee T on the mic with Mel. Mm-hmm.

Previously, you heard Shante's Got a Man at Home by Shante Moore. We heard Lush by Ariana Grande, Bryson Tiller, Taylor Swift. Up next, we have Jesse Ware with Pearls, followed by Manny K. Soul with Crave, and then my boy Chosen with Black Lab 97.3. 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

0: never thought about it. But yeah, let's toot someone's horn. But you go first. Who do you prefer?
1: So when I go out to the clubs and everything, I like to go to the gay clubs more than I like to go to the straight clubs. Because it's fun, and the gay men, they are a great time. Period. Without feeling the pressure of, you know, men trying to.
0: Right, you're not being hunted in our spaces.
1: It's just a good time, good vibes. Mm-hmm. But, like, do I prefer one more than the other, friends-wise? No. I think they're both equal.
0: Right, for sure. I would say who I like hanging out with more. Yeah, I definitely can't pick because there's a time and a place. Mm-hmm. And I'm definitely multifaceted, so I like multiple different things. I love my homeboy brothers, and I love my gay boy sisters. Let's see.
1: Yes.
0: I can't even say who I have a better time with, because, like, you know, I have, like, my homies, like, Andrew. Like, that's, like, my top-tier homie. Like,
1: yes.
0: He's not gay, but, like, I will definitely say, you know, I have my homie Sean, and we have a time together. And I'm not saying I have more of a time with John than Andrew, because I, like, don't. But, like, I don't know, the times are different.
1: Yeah.
0: Like, the times that we have, it's unexplainable. I don't know. I really can't compare.
1: They're different vibes. But
0: I will say the events that I would like to go to, I mean, gay ones definitely. If the gays are there, it's a better event just because you got people in your area, in the space, that aren't afraid to be themselves.
1: Right.
0: That, you know, it's not going to give a GTA club. Like, I was at a festival this weekend, and, like, for a second, I was like, I feel like I'm in a GTA club. But, like, there was gays all around, but everyone was just dancing. So I just feel like everyone felt very free. But I think the nights and spaces, events, the world is better.
1: Yes.
0: As long as the gays were.
1: Agreed. Period.
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Jammin' to I'm Every Woman, Tinashe's Rendition, followed by No Not Superstitious. Up next, we have Deborah Carson, Too Good to Be True, followed by Experience featuring Deep Woods, Love You Now. After that, we got some Aaliyah with What If 97.3.

0: Richmond, we're back, and we have a question this morning, and the question is, how would you respond if your friend's significant other wanted to invite you into the bedroom for a threesome? And I feel like that's wild. Like, I don't know. I feel like that's tricky. If my friends were hot, I would go, Like, I don't know. If it was, like, you know, hot friends that were seasonal, I would go, But if it was someone that I know is locked in and it's real, I would definitely not want to get involved in that. That would be weird. Unless, like, we were, like, super locked in and best friends forever, and then I just wouldn't tell anyone. So, yeah, it really depends for me.
1: I think it also depends on the situation for me. It depends on who it is and if it's going to be weird.
0: Right, like, for sure.
1: Like, if the vibe, maybe, but, like, and how close to the friend is it?
0: Depends on how close we are.
1: Then I'm thinking also on the other end, how long has your significant other been looking at me? So it's like, it's weird. Right. I don't know. I think about everything. I go down the rabbit hole with my thoughts. So.
0: Yeah, I would say I would definitely, like, you know, wonder where that came from. But even just not to get into that, it depends on the friend for me.
1: Yeah.
0: Okay, so how would you feel if you were dating someone and they wanted to have, like, they asked you about bringing one of your friends into the bedroom?
1: Depends on the friend, too, and how, like, if it was the vibe, too, and the friend, because some friends would make it very weird, and then others wouldn't, and then it's like, am I in the mood for that, or, like, you just doing this because you're drunk and high, whatever, or just want to, like, you're interested in that friend. It all depends. It has to be, like, a one-time, one and done if it's something with a friend.
0: True. I feel like for me, if it was my significant other, I would say hey to the no to inviting my friend. Because, one, why are you looking at my friend? Mm-hmm. Then my trust would be like, oof, I don't trust you. And then I would definitely, like, never leave them around my friend by themselves.
1: Facts.
0: So, yeah, I wouldn't share my significant other with the friend. I would only invite strangers or, like, someone that we met together.
1: Yeah.
0: But, yeah, I would never, like, I would never mix a significant other with one of my friends, but I guess I will allow, like, one of my friends to try to be mixing with them and their significant other.
1: I would have a little side eye, I'm not gonna lie.
0: You said what?
1: I would have a little side eye to my man.
0: No, right, yeah, for sure. But if, I mean, yeah, that's just because I guess maybe a little territorial, but not really. Just emotional boundaries, I don't know.
1: I agree.
0: Yeah. Tell us how you would feel and react, please. Come to me on my Instagram, LeekDTEA. Again, that's LeekDTEA. 97.3 FM Richmond Radio, T on the mic.

control, followed by John Lemon, the work ethic. I don't know if you have Kim's

North America, you'll probably say it wrong all the time. Systemic racism, is that really a thing? But you know that in 2010, Black Americans made up 13% of the population, but only had 2.7% of the country's wealth. That the median net worth for a white family was $134,000, but the median net worth for a Hispanic family was $14,000.

you probably know that today's technology lets the government watch what we do and track where we go more than ever before. We hope to find a new home over the next half. But did you know that the government watches some of us more than others, depending on where we come from? That as recently as 2011, the FBI

0: would you feel if your friend got caught talking about you really badly behind your back? Like Kim talking about, oh not Kim, Nene talking about Kim's voice on her back type evil. I feel like that's kind of, you know, it used to be normal growing up, but not anymore actually. Sorry, I'm forgetting an adult. Doesn't happen in adulthood too much. Unless, like, I feel like it happens out in the night scenes, like, you know, Queen's Gambit, bar life. But also, I always say, bar friends are different than real friends, and it's always beautiful when, you know, bar friends cross over and become a real friend. Because then you don't have to worry about stuff. But I feel like, you know, if it's a bar friend, I go to the out to be messy. So I feel like it's a part of the program. So it wouldn't bother me. But if it was a real friend, like, or if like somebody said that you would like talking about me behind my back, you know I would hit you up and be like, girlfriend, what you doing?
1: Right.
0: But how about you?
1: I would, like, I'm moving differently. I used to be, like, I would address everything all the time, and I'm tired of doing that. So, like, with my real friends, I'd be like, oh, you doing that? Okay, got you. I'm not going to fight with you. Yeah. Maybe with you, I would ask you. But, like, other people that you've done this before, I'm not going to keep trying to go back and forth with you. Yeah. You show me who you are, I'm going to believe it and move accordingly.
0: Exactly. I was going to say, like Madea said, when people show you who they are, believe them.
1: Facts.
0: Because a real friend wouldn't do that.
1: Exactly.
0: Like, I wouldn't talk about my real friends behind their back unless, like, they were there.
1: Right.
0: Yes, for sure. But, yeah, bar friends is a part of the program. Yep. I'm going to talk about them behind their back. No, I'm just kidding.
1: And you would always say...
0: I'm not just kidding. But, no, I'm just kidding.
1: But you would always say, are you around them sober? That's a true statement. I look at that,
0: yes,
1: too.
0: Yes, exactly. Can y'all hang out sober?
1: Yeah.
0: Or is it only... that stuff, but that's a whole nother topic, yeah. Anyway.
1: Yeah. Ooh, child, don't get you started though.
0: For sure, yes. Stick around, y'all. We got some more topics coming up. 97.3 FM, Richmond Radio, leak tea on the mic with Mail.

I'm about to let you know. I'm about to let you know. I'm about to let you know. I'm about to let you know. I'm about to let you know.

in Richmond, so we're good on our last round of songs. And we're listening to Crown with Evil Twin, followed by Beat Ames, Virginia Royalty, I'm an Icon. Up next, we have Brooke Holy About Us, followed by Around the Way with Really Into You. And then we have some Girlicious Byline, 97.3 FM, Richmond Radio.

Is that racism? Is that really a thing? Well, what would you call it if my friends and legal system is followed by decades of pervasive racist housing policy? Still, in his theory, it's a benefit to black people in every aspect of life. But where you live can help decide what tools you need, what you would adopt, if and then how safe you are, or how healthy.

attitude, complete the mission. The eye contact equals total submission. Ride with the rhythm, cause the rhythm is the motor. Groove with the rhyme, when the rhyme was put to order. See, some people tell me that I move too far. That I should hold back for drama to cast. True, but when I met you, it all felt good. I'm really into you. Really.

0: Good morning, and that topic is dedicated to the Real Housewives of Atlanta. So this last episode, we got to see Portia and K. Michelle talk out their differences, and I love that, you know, K. Michelle took down her rah-rah facade and talked to her like a nice, calm, normal individual. Like, I feel like that was Kimberly that was at the table with Portia, and that was like the most mature that I've ever seen her, and I was really proud of Portia as well for opening up and being vulnerable with K. Michelle, because I feel like, so apparently Jason Lee is who told K. Michelle that Portia, Phaedra, and
1: Drew
0: are like trying to dig up information to talk about them, to talk about K. Michelle. And Phaedra has already been called out about this in the past by Nene, when Phaedra tried to talk to Nene's sisters and dig up dirt. So, I mean, it sounds believable to me.
1: Also, by Candy, remember the whole Candy debacle with Phaedra and Portia?
0: No, right, yes, so. Exactly. Yeah, and I mean, yeah, Portia is sneaky.
1: Yeah.
0: And, yeah, she's a Cancer, you know. I would never I would probably, like, ask somebody to give me some dirt and tea so I can be ready with the pow, pow, pow from my mouth.
1: Yeah.
0: So, yeah. Let's see what else happened on this episode of Real Housewives. Oh, Angela and Shamia met. Mm-hmm. And Angela met, ate Shamia up. Like, Angela is so quick with her reads. She is, like, an icon. She is a classic Real Housewives of Atlanta. They need to bring back Nene.
1: Yes.
0: So her and Angela can become best friends. Her, Angela, and Cynthia need to be the new tall. So they bring back Kenya. So Angela can put Kenya in her place, honestly. I think Angela could, like, keep up with Kenya.
1: Yes.
0: For sure.
1: And she could have... I'm surprised, like, her and Phaedra didn't go back and forth more, because Phaedra is a... Phaedra. Used to be... And Angela. She used to be a great opponent, I would say.
0: But I honestly thought that whole debacle was going to be a lot more of a fiasco with Angela accusing Phaedra. But, I mean, Phaedra did just brush it, let it roll off her shoulders.
1: Right.
0: But, yeah.
1: But it was so, like, heated that Shamia and Angela got a, like, commentary part out, like, right after the scene, which was crazy, because I have not done that on Real Housewives at all.
0: No, right? Yeah, I love that. That was very funny. That's how you know they both was pissed.
1: Yes.
0: I feel like they probably have moments of them doing that, but yeah, they rarely show it. Because, like, I've seen a moment like that before, but definitely not in a very long time.
1: I don't remember if it's been on Real Housewives. I know I've seen it on, like,
0: another show.
1: Like, Baddies. You'll see stuff like that on. Or, like, what is it? Not Love and Marriage. The other one where the 90 Day Fiancé or something like that. You'll see scenes like that.
0: Really?
1: But you don't see them on Real Housewives where they catch you right after you get into your debacle, which is crazy.
0: Right, yes. But I feel like the Real Housewives now, the season is like, it's like a candle. It's all just melted into the candle. So now we just gotta light the wick and watch it burn and smell the fragrances and witness the beauty

Breakfast Blend coming in next Wednesday, 6 to 8 a.m. But also, I will be on the radio this Saturday from 1 to 3 p.m. hosting Cause and Effect, all about the Pussycat Dolls, since they are trying to bring back out. We're going to get all into their individual hits and some of their top bangers. 97.3 FM Richmond Radio, Leak T is out. 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

0: From New York, this is Democracy Now!
1: The Lebanese stood by the Iranians in Iran's darkest moments and supported us. You could say they brought themselves into this war, and they should be supported. In my view, every one of us has a responsibility toward them.
0: Iran suspends talks with the United States to protest Israel's invasion and continued bombing of Lebanon. Iran's foreign minister said the attacks violate the ceasefire agreement, which he said unequivocally includes Lebanon. President Trump's claiming talks have resumed after phone calls with Prime Minister Netanyahu and Hezbollah, writing on social media, quote, "There will be no troops going to Beirut," unquote. For more on all the latest developments, we'll go to Beirut. Then the death toll from U.S. drone strikes on boats in the Caribbean and Eastern Pacific has surpassed 200.
2: This unprecedented military campaign, Operation Southern Spear, came without any plausible legal justifications. The world has failed to challenge these assassinations in any meaningful way.
0: Then the Overseer Class, a manifesto. We'll speak to author Stephen Thrasher about his new book and his upcoming film series in Brooklyn at BAM called Black Ops, Spies, and Overseers. All that and more coming up. Welcome to Democracy Now!, democracynow.org, The War and Peace Report. I'm Amy Goodman. Israel's military continued its attacks on Lebanon overnight, killing at least 8 people, even after President Trump said both sides had, quote, agreed that all shooting will stop, unquote. Among the dead is James Karam, a dentist who was killed along with his daughter and son when an Israeli drone bombed their car in southern Lebanon. Another Israeli attack killed 2 people and damaged the Jabal Amel University Hospital in Tyre. Lebanon's health ministry reports Israeli strikes have killed more than 3,400 people since March 2nd. Over 10,000 have been wounded. Axios is reporting during an expletive-laden call, Trump told Israeli Prime Minister Benjamin Netanyahu, quote, "You're effing crazy. You'd be in prison if it weren't for me. I'm saving your ass. Everybody hates you now. Everybody hates Israel because of this," unquote, the president reportedly said. After the call, Trump said in a social media post that he'd had a productive phone call with Netanyahu and that, quote, "There will be no troops going to Beirut," unquote. Trump's comment came after Netanyahu and Israeli Defense Minister Israel Katz said they had ordered massive airstrikes on Beirut's southern suburbs. On Capitol Hill, Michigan Democratic Congressmember Rashida Tlaib is calling on Congress to pass a Lebanon War Powers Resolution this week. She wrote, quote, "Our country should not be assisting or supporting indiscriminate bombings and forced displacement anywhere, including Lebanon," unquote. Meanwhile, the United Nations Security Council held an emergency meeting Monday to discuss Lebanon. UN Assistant Secretary General Martha Pobee said Israel's violating a UN Security Council resolution that was aimed at stopping Israel's invasion of Lebanon 2 decades ago.
3: Israel's presence north of the Blue Line

0: From New York, this
1: is a clear violation of Lebanon's sovereignty and territorial integrity, as well as of Security Council Resolution 1701. Israeli forces must withdraw to south of the Blue Line.
0: Iranian diplomats have suspended talks with the United States after warning Israel's attacks on Lebanon and the Gaza Strip could doom ongoing ceasefire negotiations with the Trump administration. Iranian Foreign Minister Abbas Araghchi said Monday the U.S. has already violated its ceasefire with Iran when it imposed a naval siege on Iranian ports. He also said Israel's attacks on Lebanon constitute a ceasefire violation on a separate front. After headlines, we'll go to Beirut to speak with the Associated Press. Karim Shahib's latest piece is headlined, Trump says Israel and Hezbollah have agreed to dial back fighting. In Gaza, at least three Palestinians died in separate Israeli attacks earlier today as Palestinian monitoring groups documented 11 new ceasefire violations over the past 24 hours. Among the attacks was an Israeli drone strike on a civilian vehicle east of Deir al-Balah that injured displaced families living nearby in makeshift shelters. Israel's carried out strikes on most of the 237 days since it agreed to a U.S.-brokered Gaza ceasefire last October. Here in New York, the far-right Israeli finance minister, Bezalel Smotrich, marched in the annual Israel Day parade Sunday alongside other Israeli far-right ministers and cabinet officials, Senate Minority Leader Chuck Schumer, Governor Kathy Hochul, and New York State Attorney General Letitia James were among several prominent Democrats who marched in the same parade as Smotrich, who has been sanctioned by multiple countries for inciting settler violence against Palestinians. The lead organizer of the parade told the New York Times he did not know that Smotrich and other Israeli far-right officials were planning to march. New York City Mayor Zoran Mamdani, who boycotted the event, said he was offended by the presence of Israeli officials at the parade.
2: You can see in the participation of the far-right Israeli minister Smotrich, as well as a number of other ministers, a vision of annihilation, a complicity in genocide, and frankly, a belief that does not have much value for even the sanctity of children in Gaza. And I am offended, as I know many New Yorkers are, by their participation.
0: In Ukraine, a wave of Russian strikes has killed at least 18 people and injured dozens in Kyiv, Dnipro, Zaporizhia, Poltava, and Kharkiv. Overnight, Russia launched 73 missiles and 656 drones at Ukraine. This is Alina. Her building was damaged by a Russian strike.
3: I woke up from my bed and decided to move to the corridor. I heard explosions coming closer and closer. I turned my back to the window to go to the apartment door. At that moment, there was an explosion, which threw me against the door. But I'm fine now.
0: Russia's latest assault once again prompted Ukraine's President Volodymyr Zelensky to ask President Trump to send Patriot interceptors, which are capable of blocking ballistic missiles. Trump has so far ignored Zelensky's pleas, despite the fact that Ukraine is running out of interceptors. President Trump is reportedly reconsidering his $1.8 billion slush fund to compensate his supporters who took part in the January 6th insurrection. This comes as the Justice Department also said it would temporarily pause the program to comply with a court order. The fund was set up as a settlement following Trump's $10 billion lawsuit against his own IRS over the leak of his tax returns. Federal Judge Kathleen Williams reopened the case last week after a bipartisan group of 35 former federal judges urged her to look more closely at the settlement. Anthropic, the AI company behind Claude, filed confidentially for an initial public offering Monday, less than a week after raising $65 billion in funding that pushed its valuation to $965 billion. Anthropic's IPO plans come as several major stock market index providers have recently changed rules excluding unprofitable companies. The changes could allow Elon Musk's private AI and rocket company SpaceX, which is about to go public, to be added to the indexes much sooner than they typically would, which means millions of Americans invested in retirement funds could end up owning a piece of SpaceX, whether they choose to or not. This comes as Vermont's independent Senator Bernie Sanders announced a new bill that would create a sovereign wealth fund by imposing a one-time 50% tax on the stock of OpenAI, Anthropic, and other AI companies. In an op-ed for the New York Times, Senator Sanders writes, the fund would, quote, give the public a direct role in determining the future of this technology and guarantee that the trillions of dollars potentially generated by AI are used to improve the lives of us all, not simply to make the richest people in the world even richer, unquote. Meanwhile, Florida became the first state to sue OpenAI and its CEO, Sam Altman, alleging they know ChatGPT is not safe, especially for children. This is Florida's attorney general.
4: We're here to announce that we recently filed a monumental civil lawsuit against Sam Altman and ChatGPT for endangering our kids and deceiving parents into believing that this application is safe for use. It's clearly not. People are getting hurt, parents are getting deceived, and they need to pay for it.
0: The mayor of Newark, New Jersey, is announcing his city's legal strategy aimed at shutting down the Delaney Hall ICE jail. The for-profit immigration detention center has been the focus of massive protests demanding justice for immigrants who've launched a hunger strike to protest inhumane conditions, medical neglect inside the jail, and demanding their freedom. On Monday, Newark Mayor Ross Baraka said his city's police department will exercise a greater span of control over the perimeter of Delaney Hall after federal agents and New Jersey State Police repeatedly attacked demonstrators outside with horses, clubs, pepper spray, and other so-called less lethal weapons. In a statement, Mayor Baraka said, quote, police tactics over this last weekend were overly aggressive, unnecessary, and in some instances unconstitutional, he said. But the mayor said a 9 p.m. to 6 a.m. curfew would remain in effect until further notice. A Democrat who served as Health and Human Services Secretary under President Biden. Currently in third place, Democrat Tom Steyer, the billionaire hedge fund manager turned environmental philanthropist who supports a billionaire's tax and has advocated for single payer health care. In Los Angeles, incumbent Mayor Karen Bass will advance to a runoff election in November as she seeks a second four-year term. With about a third of ballots yet to be counted, reality TV star Spencer Pratt is in second place with 29% of the vote. L.A. City Councilwoman Nithya Raman is in third with 21%. In New Mexico, former Interior Secretary Deb Haaland has won the Democratic gubernatorial nomination. She's a member of the Laguna Pueblo, could become New Mexico's first woman indigenous governor. In Iowa, State Representative Josh Turek has won the Democratic nomination in the race to succeed retiring U.S. Senator Joni Ernst, a Republican. Turek is a former Paralympic gold medalist who had the endorsement of establishment Democrats, including Senate Minority Leader Chuck Schumer. He defeated progressive Democrat Zach Walls. Meanwhile, Iowa Republicans have selected former Zach Lane as their party's gubernatorial candidate. Lane narrowly defeated President Trump's pick in the race, the far-right Congress member Randy Feenstra, who Trump described as MAGA all the way. And in New Jersey, Dr. Adam Hamawi beat a crowded field to win Democratic Party's nomination to represent the 12th congressional district. Hamawi had the endorsement of progressives, including Senator Bernie Sanders and Congressmember Alexandria Ocasio-Cortez. Hamawi is a former U.S. Army surgeon who in 2024 volunteered with other doctors in the Gaza Strip, where he treated some of the most horrific injuries caused by Israel's assault on Palestine. Illinois Democratic Senator Tammy Duckworth endorsed Dr. Hamaway, saying he helped save her life after her helicopter was shot down in Iraq. Hamawi spoke at a victory party Tuesday night.
5: We have proved once and for all that there is no such thing as progressive except for Palestine. I will fight for health care, not bombs, to abolish ICE, and to unrig this economy once and for all.
0: And those are some of the headlines. This is Democracy Now!, democracynow.org, The War and Peace Report. I'm Amy Goodman. In a rare reversal for the Trump administration, the acting Attorney General Todd Blanche told lawmakers Tuesday the Department of Justice would not be moving forward with the $1.8 billion so-called anti-weaponization fund, even after the temporary pause mandated by the court. Blanche had announced the fund just weeks ago as part of a settlement deal with President Trump and his family over their private lawsuit with the IRS over the leaking of Trump's tax returns years ago. The fund has been widely criticized as a slush fund to provide payouts to January 6 insurrectionists and other Trump allies, even drawing rebuke from some Senate Republicans and dividing the caucus. This is Todd Blanche, formerly President Trump's personal attorney, responding to questioning from New York Congress member Grace Meng on Tuesday.
6: We are not moving forward with the fund, period. The reasons for the fund is something that President Trump talked about for a long time, which is the fact that there were a lot of people in this country who had their government weaponized against them. The reasons for the fund, I think, it remain as important as they were before, but we are not moving forward with the fund.
7: Not moving forward ever.
6: Correct.
7: You and Associate Attorney General Woodward signed earlier documents regarding the settlement and this fund. Would both of you now sign and release documents reversing the DOJ's position on the fund?
6: We're not moving forward with the fund. I'm not sure what that means to sign documents reversing. There's nothing to reverse. We're not moving forward with the fund.
0: But the story isn't over. On Friday, District Court Judge Kathleen Williams in Miami ordered the case reopened after 35 former federal judges filed a motion saying the settlement may have been a fraud on the court and a product of collusion. The president's attorneys have until June 12th to respond. We're joined now by one of those 35 judges, retired federal judge Nancy Gertner. She served on the bench for 17 years in Massachusetts before retiring in 2011. She joins us from Boston. And we're joined by former New Jersey Attorney General Matt Plotkin, who is serving as co-counsel for the former judges in his 4 years as state attorney general under Governor Phil Murphy from 2022 to January of this year. He led or joined at least 43 lawsuits against the Trump administration and brought several high-profile investigations into Republicans, Democrats, and state police. He's joining us today from Minneapolis. We welcome you both to Democracy Now! Judge Gertner, let's go to you first. Explain why you're talking about this as possibly a fraud on the court. And even if Trump drops it, as the attorney general has said, you're calling for this case to be reopened, investigated.
8: What happened in this case was essentially Trump was suing himself. There was no question that Trump was on both sides of the V. Brought this case in essentially as a fig leaf to justify paying the money. There is a fund that is called the Settlement Fund, where individuals who sue the IRS, the case is settled, or if the case goes to judgment, they can collect against that fund. And so the Trump administration believed that the way in which to sort of perfect this fund to get this money was to file a lawsuit. And that would sort of dignify what they were doing. It would legitimize what they were doing. The problem was that the lawsuit, we claim, the evidence suggests, was a sham. That the lawsuit was one part of the administration suing the other. There was no effort to defend it in any meaningful way. In fact, as the judge found, there was a document from the IRS which made it clear what their defenses were in like cases, defenses that they were just not raising in this case because they were just rolling over. After the case was filed, the judge had a sense that there might be a problem with it, might be collusion. Collusion meaning they're essentially the same person was on both sides of the V. Closed the case when they sought to dismiss. And then we moved. I'm represented by Matt Plotkin, which is a fabulous lawyer. We moved to reopen the case on the grounds that there's information that the judge didn't know about, namely that this was collusive. The judge has opened the briefing on this issue, and in addition, she is inquiring about sanctions for lawyers that made misrepresentations in the case. So I and 34 others believe that this is an administration, a just administration of justice issue. You can't manipulate the courts to broom clean an illegitimate settlement.
0: Now, that settlement, Trump saying, or his former personal attorney, the now Attorney General, Todd Blanche, is saying that they're not going to give it to these insurrectionists and others in their so-called anti-weaponization fund, as others call the slush fund. But does Trump still get the money?
8: He's saying, or at least my sense of what Todd Blanche was saying, is that in fact the fund will not be created for these purposes. When I say the fund was created, they can't claim on the Treasury, make a claim against the Treasury for this amount of money. It sounds like they're not going forward with that, but whether or not, whatever their intentions are, there are at least two cases that are challenging the fund, including the one that we filed in, which is Judge Williams' case in Florida. And were she to declare that this was a collusive case and that the settlement was illegitimate, they would have no rights to set up this fund. So whatever Todd Blanche is saying, the fact of the matter is that the courts could vitiate this fund by determining that it was the product of collusion. I might add again that the judge has indicated that there's that she's going to inquire about sanctions against the lawyers who may have misrepresented what this case was about to her.
0: Okay, now we want to go to what they say has not been taken away. The House Appropriations Committee top Democrat, Congressmember Rosa DeLauro of Connecticut, had a tense exchange with Acting Attorney General Todd Blanche Tuesday.
9: If I could just follow up on what you're doing on this, is that you've taken one piece and you said, okay, we have had a ton of backlash on this on this $1.8 billion slush fund. However, so we'll not move on that, but as part of the settlement, which you've said, which is this immunity for the president and his family and his business, etc., that stands. Thank you, Fed.
6: It's not immunity, ma'am. It's
9: thank you.
6: It's a promise.
9: Thank you. It's immunity.
6: It's not immunity. Okay, so it's not immunity. What it says is like anytime the IRS settles with an individual taxpayer or another company as part of the settlement, it's standard. It's typical for to get rid of past ongoing audits. It's not a forward-looking document. It's nothing that gives any sort of immunity in the future to the president or his family or his organizations. And so by you saying that, it's not true.
9: By you saying what you've said, it is not true. So thank you, and I yield back.
0: So I want to put this question to former New Jersey Attorney General Matt Plotkin, co-counsel for the 35 former judges like Judge Gertner, who challenged the IRS settlement that created the so-called anti-weaponization fund. If you can explain what DeLauro was getting at and what Todd Blanche was denying.
10: Well, first of all, let me say how much of an honor it is to represent Judge Gertner and the 34 other judges in this matter. And what the acting attorney general was saying is just simply not true. You have to take a step back and remember how we got here. The president filed this sham lawsuit. They then purported to settle it in a collusive manner. They wrapped the whole thing up. They announced this fund. That night, the general counsel of the United States Treasury quits. The next morning, after the settlement had already been announced, they announced another settlement that does much more than what the acting attorney general was saying. It actually gives the president and his family broad release from any government enforcement action prior to the date of the settlement. It's broader than just the IRS. So there, when he says it's typical, there is nothing typical about any of this. And as the congresswoman was noting, the acting attorney general claims he can walk away from the fund, and it's not even clear what he means by that, because if this was a real settlement, one party can't just walk away from it. But put that aside for a moment. There still remains the second piece of this about broad releases for the president, an enormously valuable benefit to him and his family that is absolutely inappropriate to give to them. It is illegal. It is illegal for the president to ask for any IRS audit to be opened or closed. That is a federal crime. So the fact that the acting attorney general is standing up there saying this is typical and frankly misrepresenting what the settlement does is extraordinary.
0: And how significant is it? Because he bristles every time a senator or congressman says you're the former personal defense attorney for Trump. How significant is this, the current acting attorney general, Todd Blanch?
10: Look, I think it's when you're the attorney general, and I served as attorney general of a state for 9.5 million people. Anytime you have an actual or an appearance of a conflict, you want to be extraordinarily careful to make sure that the public doesn't think the process by which you're approaching a particular case is tainted. So there are many times where you step aside simply because there's an appearance. And I think at a minimum, there's an appearance issue here. But look, the acting attorney general here has done extraordinarily unprecedented things by settling. He just a week ago was defending this and signing documents in support of the settlement, which had no legal basis. Now he's just saying, oh, sorry, we're going to walk away from that because he got backlash from Republicans on the Hill. Nothing about this is typical. Nothing about this is grounded in law. And that's why the motion that these judges filed before Judge Williams in Florida is so critical so that there could potentially be some accountability.
0: And Matt Plotkin, you're also representing 93 House Democrats and two federal prosecutors challenging the fund. Can you walk us through the different legal challenges and where they stand now?
10: Yeah, I think it's notable, and I'm extremely proud to represent individuals who have served in all three branches of our federal government. And I think, and by the way, you're seeing bipartisan opposition to this. So you've seen the judges file before Judge Williams alleging that this entire proceeding, starting from the filing of the lawsuit through the settlement of it, was a sham and an illegitimate collusive lawsuit that used the court to access the United States Treasury to pay money that simply the president cannot spend. You've separately seen a number of challenges from individuals and organizations, like the two brave and courageous heroes, the prosecutors who worked on the January 6th cases, whose reputations have been unfairly maligned and targeted by this administration, including by this fund, which purports to apologize to quote unquote victims of weaponization. We know that the weaponization language has been used specifically for January 6th prosecutors and investigators, dating back to the first day in office where the president pardoned more than 1,500 insurrectionists, people who contributed to the death of a police officer, Officer Brian Sicknick, who's from New Jersey. So you've seen a number of cases, and in a case in Virginia, the judge there separately stopped the government from taking any action to establish the fund. So I think it's important to note that while Todd Blanch gets up and says things, all the federal government has actually said to date is that they are going to abide by the restraining order that has been put in place in the Virginia case. So this is an administration who does not have a lot of credibility of following through with its statements. So we are going to be monitoring it very closely. And as you noted, we're proud to represent many individuals.
0: In your brief, House Democrats argued the lawsuit and settlement is blatantly unlawful and raises the specter of corruption unparalleled in American history. Could what has taken place here, whether or not they take it off the table, lead to criminal charges right up to Trump?
10: Well, look, I'll leave any enforcement actions to those in power to make their decisions. But I will say, as Judge Gertner noted, the court here is very clearly looking at whether misconduct occurred. There are rules about how attorneys conduct themselves. And when we filed the motion before the court, the fact that you had 35 former federal judges telling a fellow colleague or former colleague that there may have been a fraud perpetrated on the court and that this lawsuit was intended to unlawfully access the United States Treasury, not some small pot of cash, the United States Treasury, the biggest pot of cash in the world, I think that's an extraordinary statement.
0: I also want to ask you, as the former New Jersey Attorney General, President Trump's named the MAGA loyalist Bill Pulte as acting director of national intelligence, replacing Tulsi Gabbard, who announced her resignation recently. Pulte has no known background in intelligence. He's been serving and apparently will continue to as director of the Federal Housing Finance Agency, where he used his position to join Trump's campaign of retribution against his political enemies, making criminal referrals over claims of mortgage fraud. Among those targeted, California Senator Adam Schiff, New York Attorney General Letitia James, Federal Reserve officials Jerome Powell and Lisa Cook. So who is Pulte from the same state as you, Matt Plotkin? And I'm wondering if you can give us a little background, right? Is a major developer, I didn't say intelligence official, housing developer in New Jersey, right around Bedminster, the golf course, and all over New Jersey, Pulte Homes, etc. Can you tell us anything about him from your perspective as another person from New Jersey who was the attorney general?
10: Well, I've never met Mr. Pulte, but I certainly know his work. And I have to say, this is yet another deeply alarming appointment. As you noted, no background in law enforcement, no background in intelligence, never served in Congress. Not somebody who has any of the requisite experience for this incredibly important office. And apparently he's going to continue doing a whole bunch of other jobs, jobs which, by the way, he has used, as you noted, to weaponize his position against public servants, including my very good friend, Attorney General Tish James, who they tried baselessly to prosecute because she did her job in New York. So this is somebody who should concern everyone. There's been bipartisan backlash against this appointment already. It's only a day old. And I predict it's somebody who's going to face some real challenge through the confirmation proceedings.
0: And finally, I wanted to put this question to Judge Nancy Gertner, the retired federal judge. We're talking to you at a time of mass deportations, heightened abuses by federal ICE and immigration agents. You've written about this and described many federal immigration enforcement tactics as, quote, plainly illegal. Your final comments today, and given where we are today, what are the legal options to hold ICE accountable?
8: There are numbers of cases across the country in which ICE tactics have been targeted in varying degrees of success. You know, the challenges to the essentially stopping people who are speaking Spanish or look Hispanic in California. There have been challenges to the detention facilities. There have been challenges to the deportation of individuals without holding bond hearings. The Supreme Court is going to get some of these challenges. But what is significant to your listeners is that the Supreme Court can't get them all. And the lower courts have been, the district courts have been extraordinary in standing up to these abuses. The problem is that the law really did not match what's going on with respect to the Trump ICE agents. In other words, when I was on the bench, there were very limited causes of action against ICE agents, limited ways in which the federal courts could affect them. And that was because ICE was a different agency, because ICE was not effecting mass deportations. ICE was not ignoring judges' orders. What we're seeing now is an effort for the courts to catch up to those abuses, and they are. Legislation is going to be needed to make this even more clear, so that essentially people can sue for damages against ICE agents. But we're seeing actions across the country in the district courts, which ICE sometimes follows and sometimes doesn't. It's an extraordinary situation, and I didn't confront this when I was on the bench because I wasn't dealing with an administration whose goal was to deport people who have asylum claims, who may even be green card holders, efforts to denaturalize people. I wasn't facing that, and the law has to catch up.
0: I want to thank you so much for being with us. Retired federal judge Nancy Gertner, one of 35 former federal judges who filed a motion to reopen the Trump v. IRS case, a professor at Harvard Law School, and former New Jersey State Attorney General Matt Platkin, serving as co-counsel to the former judges in this case. Coming up, calls are growing for the U.S. attorney in Chicago to resign over his mishandling of the prosecution of the so-called Broadview Six immigration rights protesters who took part in a protest outside the Broadview ICE jail in Chicago. Charges were dismissed after the case collapsed in court due to widespread prosecutorial misconduct. We'll speak with the two of the Broadview Six, but first with the lawyer representing another. Stay with us.

0: People of the Power by Patti Smith, joined by Michael Stipe. This is Democracy Now!, democracynow.org. I'm Amy Goodman. I've read hundreds, if not thousands, of grand jury transcripts. I've never seen the types of prosecutorial behavior before a grand jury that I saw in those transcripts. Those are the words of a federal judge in Illinois, April Perry, who presided over a closely watched case involving six immigrant rights protesters indicted on federal conspiracy charges for protesting outside the Broadview ICE jail in Chicago last year. The defendants became known as the Broadview Six, though most didn't know each other before. During a recent court hearing, the U.S. Attorney's Office admitted federal prosecutors committed misconduct during the grand jury proceedings, and in a stunning move, the U.S. Attorney's Office dismissed the charges against the four who had been indicted. On Tuesday, Democratic Senators Dick Durbin and Tammy Duckworth called for the resignation of the interim U.S. attorney in Chicago, Andrew Boutros, saying his office was, quote, riddled with chaos, deep internal dysfunction, and alleged misconduct, unquote. Also Tuesday, Boutros acknowledged he took the highly unusual step of personally addressing the grand jury before they voted on the indictments in the Broadview case. He did this after a previous grand jury declined to indict any of the activists. Separately, Judge Perry has suggested Assistant U.S. Attorney Sherry Mecklenburg committed prosecutorial misconduct in the case and that the U.S. Attorney's Office made an effort to cover it up. The case of the Broadview Six is raising new questions about how the Department of Justice is using the grand jury system in political prosecutions. Later in the show, we'll be joined by two of the Broadview Six to talk about how these charges and convictions affected their lives. But first, we go to Chris Parenti, an attorney for Brian Straw, another of the six activists. Chris, thanks so much for joining us, and especially for a non-lawyer audience around the world. If you can explain exactly who the Broadview Six are, what happened, how they were charged, no, not on the scene, and take it from there.
1: Sure, Amy, and thank you for having me on. I appreciate the chance to share this story. First, the Broadview Six are exactly six people that we want in our community. They're people who stood up for those that nobody else at the time was standing up for, people that were being abused by our federal government. And they went out there to peacefully protest the abuses that are now well documented that ICE was doing to our neighbors. And so they're people that, you know, I point my children to as these are the people I want you to grow up as, not the DHS agents that are you know, roving our streets. And for standing up for their neighbors, what did they get? They got targeted by the Trump Department of Justice in yet another political indictment. And the reason, Amy, that this case is so important, especially now, is because what it shows is how this DOJ has completely corrupted the grand jury process. And that is so important right now, because after all of these political indictments, and the Broadview Six was one of them, the Comey case is one, Don Lemon case, the Southern Poverty Law case, all of these political indictments, Acting Attorney General Todd Blanche is out there repeating the same refrain. Hey, it's not the DOJ that's returning these indictments or these arrest warrants, it's the grand jury, don't look at us. That is such a disingenuous statement when what these federal prosecutors are doing behind closed doors in secret is completely corrupting the grand jury process. So your listeners need to know that in the grand jury, there's no defense attorney and there's no judge. It is a sacred place that is built on the trust of the federal prosecutors who work for the DOJ that go in there. You have to believe that they're gonna do the right thing. And what we saw here in this Broadview 6 case is not only did they not do the right thing, they did everything wrong, unethical, and against the rules, right? This prosecutor in our case goes in there the first time, presents this case, and completely vouches for it, which again, what vouching is would be if I went into that grand jury and said, hey guys, it's me, Chris Parenti, you know me from other cases, I wouldn't bring you a bad case, this is a great case. You can't do that, right? The federal prosecutor is supposed to objectively present the case, and then the grand jury is supposed to decide, is there enough here to go forward? So when you start personally vouching for cases like that, that's completely inappropriate. And even with that inappropriate behavior, the grand jury, to their credit, said, no, this is ridiculous. We are not indicting this case. That should have been the end of it, but not with this relentless DOJ where they have these political indictments that they were under pressure to get through. So they go back, this prosecutor comes back the following week to the same grand jury, represents the same case again. And this time, again, to the grand juror's credit, they start saying this is, they start speaking out and say, we don't want any part of this. The federal prosecutor then throws these grand jurors out of the grand jury room, right? I mean, you want to talk about how do you get an indictment through? Hey, you don't like this case? Get out of the room. You don't get to vote. I mean, completely inappropriate. I was a federal prosecutor for 14 years. I couldn't even imagine this stuff happening when I was in those grand jury rooms. That's not the end of it. They don't present at that time either. They come back a third week before the same grand jury with the same indictment. The only difference this time is now we just learned for the first time, the U.S. attorney himself comes down and appears before this same grand jury, the morning that this indictment is going to be presented for the third time, and he says, hey, I'm the U.S. attorney. Is there anybody in this room who has a problem with immigration cases? Raise your hand. We have a special procedure for you. I mean, when I hear that, first of all, what is this special procedure? Are they going to take them out back and shoot them? I mean, it is bizarre conduct. It is someone who's been a former federal prosecutor. I can't think of a single time where a U.S. attorney would go and directly address a grand jury. So to do it for the first time ever on the day that the Broadview 6 indictment was being presented for the third time in front of a grand jury who has already rejected it at least once and it looks like twice, and to say, raise your hand if you have an issue with immigration cases. What kind of message do you think that the U.S. attorney was sending to those grand jurors?
0: So
1: right?
0: Were some
1: someone from the Trump administration is
0: going to
1: walk
0: out
1: into your room and say, raise your hand if you have a problem with immigration cases? I certainly wouldn't have raised my hand, and I would have voted for whatever they wanted, especially when it was been presented to me for the third time. So what this case has shown to me, it is absolutely frightening, is one, the relentlessness of this DOJ, that when they decide that they want to get a political indictment through, they will do whatever it takes, even acting in an unethical way to get it done and breaking all of the rules. And two, when Todd Blanche is out there saying, hey, it's not the DOJ that's doing this, it's the grand jury, that is so disingenuous, because now that we got into those secret rooms and the American people will hopefully at the end of this week get to see those transcripts for themselves, it is horrifying conduct that is taking place. And once you know that that's what these DOJ attorneys are doing, Mr. Blanche can no longer say, it's not us, it's the grand jury, because his prosecutors are bulldozing these people and acting in an unethical manner, which completely undermines both the Broadview 6 indictment, which is why they dismissed it, and all these other political indictments.
0: There is so much to get to here. As you said, the first time, the same grand jury said no indictments against this group. Were then grand jurors dismissed? Was that the point of asking, do you have an issue with these immigrant cases?
1: No. So it's worse than that. When they say no, that's at the end of the presentation. So, you know, the prosecutor had to go upstairs and tell the U.S. attorney and I think D.C., hey, a grand jury voted no, which almost never happens, right? Because historically, DOJ only brought righteous indictments or cases that they actually had good evidence for. When they start getting into this world of going after, public figures and political indictments, grand jurors, to their credit, are saying, no, this isn't a real case. We're not going to do this. So they waited a full week because, the grand jury meets once a week, every Thursday in this case. They waited till the next Thursday. They go back in and represent the case, which, again, is unusual. And during that presentation, grand jurors spoke up and criticized the case. And instead of dealing with that and engaging in maybe, thoughtful debate, the prosecutor threw them out of the grand jury room, which, again, is unheard of, and still couldn't get an indictment. And so it goes to the following Thursday, that third week, and that's the time when the U.S. attorney has just told us he appeared before that grand jury in the morning to kind of lecture them on their duties, because God forbid they say no to the U.S. government on a nonsense indictment, and says, if you have a problem with immigration cases, raise your hand, which, again, we're still trying to digest that whole thing, and hopefully the court will we'll do what is necessary here.
0: And in a minute, we're going to talk with two of the activists. They weren't they weren't arrested even during the protests. And if you can explain, Chris Parenti, you're the attorney for Brian Straw, who also happens to be an attorney, one of the six activists. What actually happened, did they contend, that day?
1: I mean, all that happened, and again, we would have won this case at trial. That's the funny thing about this whole thing. We kind of have saved the government time and resources, although not embarrassment, obviously. But all these people did was stand. They were doing what's called a Jericho walk, walking back and forth in front of the Broadview facility. And this ICE agent drove his car into them, right? This is an ICE agent who had lights and sirens on his car, never activated it, just never waited for the Broadview police who were there and who were separating the crowd for every other car that went through without incident. This ICE agent, with a mentality that I think we've seen of other ICE agents in this case, or in these times, just starts driving through the crowd. So then they say, well, if you're standing in front of the car as it's moving towards you, you're impeding that, which is, again, completely ridiculous, which is why the grand jury said no multiple times, but the DOJ wouldn't drop the case.
0: Okay, so now tell us what the judge understood. This is a key point. Were there missing pages, highly redacted pages? What was she told?
1: This is the worst part of the entire thing, in my opinion, right? This is where the cover-up is worse than the crime. As bad as the misconduct in the grand jury was, for 7 months, the U.S. Attorney's Office here in Chicago completely covered this up and deceived the court, right? So we were fighting for disclosure of these transcripts for months. They opposed it, obviously knowing how bad it was. Eventually, they agreed to turn over the transcripts just to the court, which is called in camera. So it's just the judge sees it, no defense attorney see it, the public doesn't see it. So they produce these transcripts to the court and they make redactions, right? Which again is unheard of. If you redact things that are gonna be in the public docket, like social security numbers or birth dates, things that are going to a judge that she's going to read in her chambers don't need to be redacted. But these prosecutors sat in their office at the U.S. Attorney's office the night before turning these transcripts over to the judge and literally blacked out all of the misconduct that occurred in the grand jury. And then when they couldn't do that, they removed whole pages, sections of the transcript, turned it into the judge and never told her about the missing pages. So she reads it and says, okay, there's not a lot to see here. But we had a sense that there was still something wrong just based on the way the government was acting. So we continued to push that they turn over the unredacted versions to the court. And the judge said, Mr. Parenti, I've read 99% of these transcripts. I don't know what you think could be in there. There's only 20 lines here. And I said, Judge, the U.S. government could do a lot of damage in just two lines. And she agreed. So the government was then ordered to produce the unredacted transcripts. And then for the first time, the court realized, oh my God, not only did they redact all this bad stuff, but they withheld entire pages that had all the other bad stuff, including the prosecutor throwing out grand jurors that dissented with the case. So again, it's the cover-up by the U.S. Attorney's Office is even worse than the appalling misconduct that occurred in the grand jury. Because again, as a former federal prosecutor, your job is not to win any case. It's to do the right thing. And I've never seen a case like this where from the jump, they did the wrong thing at every single turn.
0: So, Christopher Parenti, before we go, while the case has been thrown out, you're calling for, or is the judge reopening it? Could there be criminal charges brought? You also have, of course, two U.S. senators calling for Andrew Boutros to resign. Can they also be fired?
1: I mean, lots of things can happen. First, on the Andrew Boutros point, to me, the most offensive thing that Mr. Boutros has done is immediately after this entire thing blows up and the judge realizes what happens here, he came to court to his credit and he dismissed the entire thing. But then he went back to his office and sent an all-office email to all the prosecutors, including the six new ones that he just swore in that morning, calling the three prosecutors who handled this case courageous. Which to me was offensive because these are the men that stood in that courtroom for 6 months and deceived the court and deceived defense counsel. And now their boss is calling them courageous. Again, without any investigation of what they knew and when they knew it. To me, that is offensive and that is not the actions of a leader that I want in that office. Also, we are filing what's called a Hyde Amendment motion. So when the federal government, when this is rare, thankfully, commits misconduct like they did in this case, you can actually get your attorney's fees back, which have been extensive for all six of these individuals. So we have filed that, and people should, you know, pull that filing, which we filed yesterday, because it lays out a timeline of just how bad this misconduct was and the deception that the U.S. Attorney's Office engaged in a public courtroom over the course of 6 months.
0: Christopher Parenti, we thank you for being with us. Attorney for one of the members of the Broadview Six, also an attorney, Brian Straw. Coming up, we'll speak with two other members of the Broadview Six and what's happened to their lives with these indictments. Stay with us.

0: Hillary, Please, the new documentary about Democracy Now, as well as my life as a journalist, and the 30 years of independent media, way beyond those 30 years as well. I also want to say I'll be there with Coral Deal, who is the director of the film, and the moderator will be the playwright, the actor, the co-host of the podcast, Don't Listen to Us, Catherine Grody, who's in a one-woman show right now, the podcast with Mandy Patinkin, her partner, and Gideon Grody Patinkin. So that's June 4th at 6:30, the film, and then the Q&A. This is Democracy Now! As we continue to look at the Broadview 6 case, we're joined by two of the activists indicted, Kat Abu-Ghazaleh, who recently ran for a seat in the U.S. House of Representatives, and Michael Rabbit, Democratic committee person in Chicago's 45th Ward. They were arrested, then indicted for protesting last year outside the Broadview ICE jail during Trump's so-called Operation Midway Blitz crackdown, when hundreds of mass federal immigration agents flooded the streets of Chicago. The charges against them were dropped last month. So, Kat, the charges were dropped against you. What did that mean? What did these charges mean? Explain what you were doing that day. And the fact, Kat Abu-Ghazaleh, you weren't arrested that day. This came weeks later, and you were running for Congress.
1: Yeah, I mean, it's impossible to talk about these charges without also talking about the conditions at the place we were protesting, the Broadview Processing Center, where ICE headquarters its operations in Chicago, which essentially functions as a concentration camp. People are denied basic human rights. They are denied translators, so they are forced to sign their own self-deportations while also being denied water, food, access to hygienic facilities. Pregnant women sleep on concrete. People are stuck sleeping standing up because they're packed in so tightly, which is why I and many others had been regularly protesting at Broadview, and ICE had escalated its actions week after week. That day, we were hit by a car. ICE drove a car into a crowd. We weren't arrested that day, but ICE still shot us with pepper bullets, rubber bullets. They deployed tear gas and flashbangs, but I didn't find out that I had been indicted until a month after this happened. These charges are simply for exercising our First Amendment rights. The government tried to villainize me and five other people for protesting the very thing that makes America great, allegedly. And yet we were tried to paint us as the villains. And we were actually the victims of a crime by an ICE agent.
0: I mean, we are watching the video right now as the car drives into you all. And you didn't know each other, is that right? The so-called Broadview Six? You didn't know all of each other.
1: Most of us did not know each other until we met in the courtroom and we were indicted on conspiracy.
0: But we're watching the car drive into you, and the ICE agents are tear gassing you all at the same time. Michael Rabbit, you are a 45th Ward Democratic committee person in Chicago. Talk about how you heard about the charges against you and what it did to your life.
2: So my wife and I were on vacation celebrating our 30-year wedding anniversary in Portugal in mid to late October. And as Kat mentioned, we weren't arrested that day. So I was rather shocked when I woke up in the morning and looked at my phone, and there was a message from the FBI saying that I had been indicted and needed to turn myself in the next day, or else there would be a warrant for my arrest. I was quite shocked by that message. I actually thought it was a scam. I honestly didn't think it was real. I actually, you know, looked up the name of the FBI agent and the U.S. attorney, assistant U.S. attorney, and found that it was real. And it was quite shocking. And
0: we just have 30 seconds, but let me ask you, were you afraid that you would get arrested coming into the country or that you wouldn't be allowed back into the U.S.?
2: Yes. So I actually was warned by a congressperson that I may be detained upon arriving at O'Hare. So we actually had to make some arrangements in case that happened, which needless to say, made the flight home a little stressful.
0: We're going to continue this discussion post-show and post-online at Democracy Now!

0: NewsNow.org. We're talking to Kat Abu-Ghazaleh and Michael Rabbit, two of the Broadview Six, though they might not have known each other before. Charges have been dropped against them. I will continue to cover this story. That does it for our show. I'll be at IFC on Thursday night at 6:30 in New York, then to Tampa to celebrate WMNF on Friday night, and then to Miami on Saturday and Sunday at the O Cinema. 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I'm Amy Goodman.
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0: This is meteorologist Sean Sublett with your RVA community weather brief for Wednesday, June 3rd. Sunny and warmer today and with less of a breeze than yesterday. We're up near 80 this afternoon, then clear and comfortably cool tonight to the mid-50s. Thursday and Friday are both sunny and with hotter afternoons. Upper 80s on Thursday, low 90s on Friday. Then for the weekend, it's much the same, although you'll notice humidity begins to inch up a bit. We're mostly sunny on Saturday, and that's when the heat peaks, which is the mid-90s. Then Sunday, more of a mix of sun and clouds with scattered thunderstorms in the afternoon to the low 90s. And nights this weekend in the upper 60s to near 70. Then the heat does back off to start next week. Monday, a mix of clouds and sun holding in the upper 70s. With your RVA Community Weather Brief, I'm meteorologist Sean Sublett. Got a weather question? Find me on Blue Sky, Reddit, or send it to sublettweather.com.
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9: You're listening to Black Agenda Report, where we provide news, commentary, and analysis from a Black left perspective. I'm Margaret Kimberly. In this week's segment, we talk about the latest iterations of immigration enforcement and their connections to racist public policy, mass incarceration, and the settler colonial foundations of the United States. But we begin talking about Cuba, the intensifying U.S. blockade, and the legacy of Black solidarity in defense of the revolution. Good day. You're listening to Black Agenda Report. I'm Margaret Kimberly. The Republic of Cuba is in the news a lot lately, and not for good reasons. The U.S. has intensified its more than 60-year-old blockade by preventing the delivery of oil to that country. Venezuela, which was a major supplier, is now under U.S. control, and other nations in the region are under various threats from the U.S. Of course, this blockade is causing great suffering as Cuba is unable to provide reliable sources of electricity as a result of the U.S. actions. Our guest to discuss this is Dr. Rosemary Mealy. She is the author of Fidel and Malcolm, Memories of a Meeting, which chronicles the significance of the 1960 meeting between Fidel Castro and Malcolm X. She has lived and worked in Cuba and was an international journalist for Radio Habana, Cuba. She joins us from New York City to discuss the latest U.S. threat against Cuba and how we should understand it in the context of the history of U.S.-Cuba relations. Thank you. Thank you so much for joining me.
10: Thanks, Margaret, for inviting me. This is my first time on your program, so this is great.
9: You know, before we talk about this current moment where there's this terrible crisis for Cuba, let's talk about some history, especially about your book. Explain to our listeners why the encounter that Malcolm and Fidel had was so important.
10: Well, thank you. I really appreciate that because, number one, a lot of times people think that the 1960 meeting between Fidel and Malcolm X at the Hotel Teresa was like a first moment of U.S., particularly African-American-Cuba relations. It was a continuum. And I say that because most people don't realize until they go to Cuba and they see how much of an African country it is. It was all a part of the transatlantic slave trade. And we have to link that, you know, that Cuba's struggle for independence, Frederick Douglass even himself at one time challenged young black men to go to Cuba and support the Cuban struggle for independence. So we had this long history of Cuba and U.S. relations. I'm talking about kind of like the personal history, the cultural history, and what have you. So by the time Fidel, even after independence and even during the whole period of Cuba being under U.S. domination with Batista and the, you know, black folk were going back and forth to Cuba, but they, for example, Josephine Baker, artists traveled to Cuba, but of course they were under the under the whole way of segregation, you know, and they had to stay in different hotels. Langston Hughes' relationship to Nicolás Guillén, who's a national poet of Cuba, was a very strong relation. So there's always been that kind of relationship. However, it was this political relationship that was solidified when Fidel and Malcolm came together. We're talking about the end of the so-called Cold War, a struggle for independence in Africa. And by the way, when Fidel came up to Harlem, I mean, it was during the time of the UN General Assembly. So all of the African liberated countries are being liberated from colonialism, they arrived in Harlem to meet with Fidel. So that meeting in 1960 was 10 days in Harlem, was significant because what it did, it consolidated what we now know as a continuum type of relationship between anti-imperialist folks, revolutionary folks who traveled back and forth to Cuba and supported the revolution. During the 60s, right after the triumph of the revolution, formerly known as Leroy Jones, they traveled to Cuba with a delegation. And so that relationship was consolidated under the Cuban Revolution.
9: You know, you mentioned Cuba as a plantation economy and the slave trade, the Amistad. We all know the story of the Amistad, of the enslaved people who managed to break free for a while and fought for their freedom. The Amistad started, the voyage began in Cuba. Amistad means friendship in Spanish. So I think things like that are important for us to know. And it was a huge, huge thing in Harlem. People were overjoyed that Fidel was staying at the Hotel Teresa, that Malcolm X met him there. And then, of course, because Fidel was in Harlem, then other world leaders had to come up to Harlem. Nehru, who else? Who am I forgetting? But at any rate, and other world leaders.
10: Oh, Khrushchev arrived. He was
9: Khrushchev,
10: there.
9: Nehru, and others. All came up to Harlem too. And this was something that Harlemites were very proud of. There were crowds of people. And so tell us about that. Tell us about the kind of solidarity that existed for ordinary people, mm-hmm. ordinary people who were not in any official capacity. And yet there was this pride that world leaders, including Fidel Castro, who was very popular always with black people, that they were in Harlem. Talk to us about that.
10: Well, you know, well, I think we go back to like a lot of the revolutionary nationalists and the Pan-Africanists. They were also in Harlem prior to Brother Carlos Cook's Dominican. He had laid kind of like a foundation, the Garveyites, for example. There were more, I don't know if people know this, but there were more chapters of Garvey's UNIA in Cuba, people don't know that, and that in many other parts of the Caribbean, you know, and so one of his boats, as a matter of fact, sank in a harbor in Cuba, in which right now I think there's some brothers and sisters called diving for a purpose. We hope that eventually they might be able to raise that little boat up. But I'm just saying that there was this energy in Harlem at the moment. There was a Harlem Writers Guild, which was really important to organizing some of the demonstrations that were outside of the hotel. And in the book, I had an opportunity, of course I wasn't there, but I had an opportunity to interview a lot of the folk, and most of them now are our ancestors, who witnessed this incredible visit of Fidel. And Juan Almeida, who a Black general that fought in the revolutionary struggle with Fidel, he had a habit of coming out in the afternoon, and he would walk up and down 125th Street, and people would gather and follow him to the housing project there. And people remember that, you know, they remember that kind of solidarity. Of course, there were the haters who interpret the whole trip that there were these Cubans who were cooking chickens and they were hanging them out the window, you know, kind of, you know, that cultural racism, the anti-cultural racism that we know about, to try to discredit the Cuban revolutionaries, because they came and they had on their fatigues, you know, they were just off of the revolution, you know, moments from winning the revolutionary struggle. Was able to share with us a lot of the personal stories that he had gotten from folk who witnessed the meeting. So the meeting was critical, the meeting was important, and that meeting, I'm telling you, Margaret, you talk to young people in Cuba, they can tell you about Fidel in Harlem with Malcolm X-y. You know, they'll tell you that. And it's so revered, because for folks who go to Cuba who have not been there, that meeting, again, is kind of like memorialized, because there's a little park in a section of Havana called Vedado. There's actually an entire plaque. It's a sculpture almost of Malcolm on one side and Martin Luther. And this is right there in the middle of a section of Havana, and all around you see Malcolm's quotes from Malcolm. I'm telling you, Malcolm is revered in Cuba. His autobiography has been translated. Even when the president came a couple of years ago, he told the folk we were at the uptown at the Malcolm X Center, and he said that Harlem, you know, reading Malcolm, you know, it was a required reading. And so I'm telling you, Malcolm is alive, and that's why so many people embrace him and know our struggle there, because of that 1960 meeting between these two leaders. And look, they were, you know, one led a revolution and the other one, he told them, Malcolm said to Fidel, you know, you've done in your country what we're still struggling to do here. And I think that's a very important statement that we can hold on to and see why now we have such a responsibility.
9: And I wanted to talk about Cuba's role it's not discussed often enough in overthrowing apartheid in South Africa, committed itself to fighting armed struggle, the Battle of Quito Carnival in Angola was very key in turning the tide.
10: Yes.
9: So I think that's something to remember, that liberating the countries around the world was always a priority for the Cubans, and it's one of the reasons why the U.S. hates them so much.
10: The U.S. has to can never admit two defeats. One was defeat at Playa Girón or the Bay of Pigs, right? And then, of course, defeat against apartheid. Because I don't know if people know this, but Fidel explained it, and it has been explained many times. Of course, we don't know about it. Cuba airlifted it almost its entire military to South Africa, to Angola, to that area. And Cuban troops volunteered to go and fight there. And they will tell you that when they returned, they didn't come back with gold and silver and all of the natural resources that we hear about now, which are being negotiated, right? And so the Battle of Quito Carnival was crucial, because it laid the framework. It forced Botha's apartheid regime to the negotiating table. And so, and then of course that freed up the fact that Nelson Mandela got out of prison, right? And one of the first things that he did, he traveled to the US and then he went to Cuba. And in Miami, he was snubbed by the anti-Cuban forces. He went to Cuba to thank the Cuban people for what they had done. And that's important, that people need to understand that Africa owes a debt to Cuba, and not just the military aspects of it, but also the thousands of doctors, nurses, healthcare personnel who have gone to Cuba and served, right? And when the with this last fascist regime of Trump and others, the first thing that they did, they went to African countries where those healthcare workers were, the Caribbean where those healthcare workers were, and using incredible thresholds of just bullying those countries. Remove your medical people out of Cuba. I'm sorry, out of Africa, out of the Bahamas, out of Trinidad. Well, we know what happened with Trinidad. So the threat, yeah, that's a whole nother story that you covered. But Cuba, you know, Cuba is so significant and important because it represents what we ourselves are struggling for: independence, self-determination, a right to be human. Literally, that's really what it's about. And so Cuba's Afro-Latin blood has flown freely in Africa and in Latin America from Cuba. So that's important. That's an important history, and we owe a debt to Cuba today, and we need to be repaying it now.
9: Mm-hmm. You know, it's interesting that you point that out. While there was always this solidarity, there are people who are allied with the state, the U.S. state, Black people, who express this phony concern for Black people in Cuba, who say Cuba is racist. Black people are treated badly there, as if we aren't treated badly here. But and the revolution, they have themselves acknowledged their shortcomings in dealing with racism in Cuba. But even if they had not, I think it's important to call out this alleged concern, because it's all on behalf of the U.S. state to say that Cuba has a human rights problem. The U.S. has the biggest prison population of any country in the world. I don't know how anybody here has the nerve to compare Cuba's human rights record with that of the U.S. Cuba hasn't isn't bombing Iran or giving Israel weapons to bomb hospitals or any of the terrible human rights abuses the U.S. Has committed. But these people pop up at opportune moments to disparage Cuba, allegedly on behalf of Black people. Talk to us about that.
10: Well, you know, it's right now it's very dangerous, because what you're seeing, particularly social media influencers who are putting it all out over the internet, that Cuba is racist. It has never done anything for Black Cubans. That Cuba's the prison population, all the things that you just mentioned, right? And many of these individuals, they don't know, and that everything that Cuba has done as a country that concretely expresses its internationalism, that it only does that to buffer up itself, you know, and so therefore that's another racist aspect. It's very dangerous. And I don't know if you read this article by Sam Anderson, where he really lays out how this is so destructive now. I'll send it if you don't have it. How this is really a strategy that aligns itself to the most racist opposition, you know, to the Marco Rubios. And so therefore, how can you say that a country is racist, number one, when who are the beneficiaries of who were the most beneficiaries of free healthcare, of education? And like you said, Cuba acknowledges that, yes, that there is no institutionalized racism, but clearly, how can you get rid of people's personal behaviors and people's personal attitudes? And none of us are apologists for what Cuba has done, you know, in terms of the race question. But one thing I can tell you, it has a national program, the Aponte Commission, and that Aponte Commission over the past 10 or 12 years has just done so much, because what the commission has done, it consciously has organizations, and particularly Black Cuban women, their group of sisters called Afro-Feministas. And every year they have a conference. We're going to it in July. Maybe you can travel with us. And they really lay out what they're doing in terms of dealing with issues of race. Okay. Because right now, you're absolutely correct with the blockade, and that's what we call it. Those who need the access to resources more are actually Black Cubans, right? However, who left Cuba in the first place? It was the lighter skin, the white Cubans who ended up. So they were able to always send resources back to Cuba. Black folks stayed in Cuba because they, as I said, they benefited from the revolution, right? They benefited with healthcare, education, and the culture was able to thrive. So, you know, we have to really challenge those Black folk who what they're doing is actually they're supporting this whole idea that Cuba should be invaded by military. I mean, it's like what many Cubans are doing. The anti-Cuban forces are saying, okay, go ahead, America, U.S., rather. I hate to use that word, America. This is part of the Americas. Go ahead, U.S., invade the country. Bring capitalism back, okay? And that's basically what I can't wrap it around my head. How can you love your people and yet you're calling for their demise and their genocide?
9: You know, you call these people influencers. They're opportunists of various kinds. They're paid operatives. And I think it's important for us, even as we counter their arguments, to say that. But as we begin to close, Cuba's in a terrible crisis right now.
10: Yes.
9: The U.S. Preventing it. There was a shipment of oil from Russia, but it's more than a month ago. That's gone. That means there's no electricity. So people on dialysis, babies in incubators, refrigerating food, refrigerating medicine, all of the things you need in order to live have become very, very difficult. And the U.S. is, as Trump said, I'm going to have the honor of taking Cuba. And so this is a very dire moment. Have you traveled to Cuba recently since this worst crisis began?
10: Oh, yes, I have. And I've lived with folk in the blackouts, quote unquote, sometimes 24 hours, 12 hours, people using charcoal to cook, which impacts, you know, the health. You know, you're right. Doctors have had to suspend surgeries. Thousands of surgeries have been suspended. It is a bad situation, I'm telling you. But on the positive side, you know, Cuba is moving forward towards just eventually becoming solar oriented. Fossil fuel will be gone. The use of fossil fuel will be gone if they're able to continue the rate that they're doing in terms of establishing solar farms all over the country. And I have to admit, we have to say who's helping to do that, and that is China. And over the past 6 months, it's been amazing how solar has become really important to just allowing basic things to function, okay, on that level. Because what the revolution has done is put us, you know, it's not letting things happen. Even they call it their creative resourcing that's the best way that I can explain it. Where a priority obviously is given to making sure that the old people are able to have access to cooling centers. The food situation, the priorities are at the point, and even to the point of education, the educational system is still functioning. And the school, the medical school is still functioning. And they're doing it in a creative way. The teachers who teach in the outer parts of the country are moving into cities where it's almost like collectivizing resources, you know, and that's important to see how the revolution, despite the fact of preparing for a possible invasion, at the same time, life is going on. People are still organizing conferences. People are still moving around. It's difficult. It's really difficult. But, you know, conversely, you know, it's all about for the Cubans affirming how they represent so much to the world. I did a program a couple of days ago, and I know we don't have much time, but maybe at some point, On Friday, hundreds of thousands of Cubans came out demonstrating right in, and this is in Havana, right in front of the U.S. Embassy, calling for an end to this blockade and also denouncing the arrest of the former president of Cuba, Raul Castro. You know, this is so absurd, you know, and so you're seeing resistance while you're seeing this country still trying to bully Cuba and still calling, you know, saying we're going to invade. I mean, people are still living, and that's important. They're holding on to their who they are, you know, and will defend their revolution.
9: That's wonderful to hear. You know, those of us in solidarity, I can only imagine what it's like to be in Cuba. I'm living in this state of anxiety.
10: Yes.
9: So, for example, in the past weekend, Trump didn't go to his son's wedding. And I said, they're going to invade Cuba this weekend. And I'm sure many other people thought so as well. Will they do what they did in Venezuela, indicting Raul Castro, using lawfare?
10: Right.
9: You mentioned the threats to other countries, forcing them to end the their relationships with the medical brigades. It's horrible. It's a crime what the U.S. Is doing to Cuba. And I think, and we need to call it that. That's what it is. It's a war of aggression.
10: Yes. And it's a war. It's economic genocide. It's collective punishment. It's all of that. And we watch genocide on TV every night that's carried out by the Zionists against the Palestinian people. And we cannot stand and allow this to happen to our neighbors, our families, 90 miles away from here. One point that is important, I was in a meeting last night where there are some Cuban Americans who are denouncing this, but we don't hear about them because the media doesn't put that out, right? We only hear about the Rubios and what's going on in Miami. But there are some Cuban Americans who are really opposed to this, and that's important. You need that force. They need to know that they have to align themselves with the rest of us who are in solidarity, because, you know, Cuba cannot fall, because if it does, the loss will not just be Cuba alone. It will belong to all of those who dare to believe that another world is possible. And that's what Cuba represents. That's what it represents, that another world is possible.
9: And they want us to think this craptacular world they've given us is the high watermark of civilization.
10: Right.
9: Before we go, how do our listeners find out about your work and your activities?
10: Okay, well, number one, if you're listening from New York, wherever you're listening from, you're going to find out that around the country, you're going to be seeing the National Network on Cuba, which is organizing demonstrations. New York on Sunday at 1 o'clock in front of the old post office on 34th Street. There will be a demo organization called IFCO. I'm on the board of IFCO. IFCO Pastors for Peace will be sending 60,000 pounds of material aid to Cuba. So if people want to get in touch with IFCO, you can do that by just going online to IFCO.org. And you can get in touch with that project. I think that that's important. And then there's another project that I'm working with, a young group called Carlotas Warriors for Cuba, Carlotas Warriors, the number 4 Cuba. It's an Instagram project, but it lays out all the things that are going on, how you can get in touch with us, what you can do, and daily information about what's happening in Cuba. So there are those kinds of information projects, and we're organizing people to go to Fidel Centennial in August, and I'll share more information about that with you so that you can let your listeners know, Margaret. And as long as you can travel to Cuba, we're organizing, you can organize a delegation. You can take 10 people, 15 people, you know, Black folk like Ron Daniels is in Cuba right now, along with Herb Boyd, journalist. So you need to follow that kind of information that's coming out where people are there seeing what's going on firsthand and the impact of what the United States government is doing. I don't even want to call it a government. It's an empire. It's crumbling, and it's trying to just bully the world, and we can see that everywhere.
9: Yes, and that demonstration you referred to is Sunday, May 31st,
10: yes.
9: 1 p.m.
10: Yes.
9: At the main post office on 8th Avenue and 33rd Street, and there are a number of organizations who will be represented there. I thank you. That's we're out of time, but I thank you so much. This has been such a pleasure talking to you. And of course, I have to have you back again.
10: Yes, I would love to. Be well, Margaret. And thank you so much for your work and your analytics, how you analyze this stuff. Because, it's not just about Democrats or Republicans. Mm-hmm. They helped to bring Cuba to where it is today. And we can get into that later.
9: And that's Dr. Rosemary Mealy discussing solidarity with Cuba. Thank you so very much.
10: Thank you for inviting me.
9: Good day. You're listening to and watching Black Agenda Report. I'm Margaret Kimberly. The Trump administration is accelerating policies meant not just to deport undocumented people, but to restrict every avenue of legal immigration as well. Abraham Paulus is the deputy director of the Black Alliance for Just Immigration, BAJI. He joins us from New York City to discuss conditions at detention facilities, restrictions on green card applications, and even plans to denaturalize and how they are all impacting Black immigrants. Thank you so much for joining me.
4: Thank you so much for having me.
9: In the news this week, we're hearing a lot about a detention center nearby, Delaney Hall, which is in Newark, New Jersey. There's been a hunger strike, a demonstration. Even a U.S. senator from New Jersey was pepper sprayed by ICE. What is going on at Delaney Hall, and how does it speak to these issues, immigration, and how they impact Black immigrants?
4: So I'll start with what's going on currently at Delaney Hall. I mean, essentially what you have is that the prisoners who are essentially imprisoned, I know folks want to call it a detention center, but it's not really, have essentially decided to organize and to fight for basic rights as far as like sanitation goes, better food, making sure that they are not being abused, right? Verbally, emotionally, and at times physically. And so what you're seeing is that the conditions that are in Delaney Hall are actually conditions in a lot of immigration detention centers. What is probably a little bit more different and specific for Delaney Hall is that the prisoners, right, those that have been imprisoned have been able to organize themselves and able to speak out and be able to essentially have a connection with those that are on the outside through their loved ones, through the media, and be able to shine light and expose on what's happening in Delaney Hall. So the unfortunate part about Delaney Hall is that it is an example of what is happening in immigration detention centers throughout the country. And I do want to make a couple of notes about just detention centers in general. They are prisons, point blank, right? So I think the fact that the regime and the U.S. government for a very long time has always tried to frame this as sort of an administrative process is actually doing a disservice to actually what happens inside these prisons. Some of these places are former jails. Some of these places are actually current city jails, and other places are actually federal prisons, right? My cousin just came home. He did 8 months in Leavenworth, Kansas. And while he was locked up, basically said, cousin, we're doing fed time. And I think people really need to understand that the issues, right, of mass incarceration are now creeping into sort of the immigration field. And there are a few differences. One, a lot of immigration detention centers tend to be privatized. So the amount of money that gets made by lowering the standards, right, sometimes subhuman standards, means that there's going to be a bigger pay raise at the end of the day. Two, it's indefinite detention, right? So what that means is that one might go into the criminal legal system knowing when they're going to get out, having a sentence. That is not the case in immigration detention. You will go in there not knowing exactly when you will be out. It could be 2 weeks, 2 months, 2 years, and in certain cases, 3 to 5 years that we've seen. Right. In the most extreme cases, what that does psychologically, not only to the person that is locked up, but to also people on the outside, right, is tremendous. And sometimes the physiological damage takes a little while. So Delaney Hall is a microcosm of what's happening out there. And it's great to see that there's been some activism.
9: And the issue of people being detained, I think there's this assumption that if someone is at Delaney Hall or some other immigration jail. That means they're here illegally, they have no case, but that's not true. There are people in, I guess in previous administrations, there were different policies about people being able to make the case to stay in the country, to post bonds, to be on, it's called parole, I believe. And many of those rules have been jettisoned. So there are people who can make a very good case that they're in the country legally, are not being given that opportunity, and instead they're being locked up. Is that correct?
4: Right. So there's two things there, right? So there one is sort of the policy that makes someone authorized to be in the United States, right? Documented is another word of saying that. And then there are policies around detention, right? So detention policies have always in one way or another have had certain priorities, right? A lot of the priorities in the past, right? Particularly since 2003, since Department of Homeland Security became Department of Homeland Security, has been focused on one certain population, right? Now it seems that the detention policy, right, means that they are going to essentially try to lock up everyone that has unsure sort of footing around their documents, around their papers. And what the biggest shift has been in this regime deciding to lock up everybody, where before, if you were undocumented or you were in some type of a limbo status, right, or a transition status going from one status to another, student visa to getting married to a green card, employment visa to getting a more permanent situation through a green card, right? And so I want people to sort of understand, right, as far as the statuses, right, the way that people are sort of in the country necessarily, right, hasn't changed. A green card's still a green card, a visa still a visa, and whatever have you. It is the enforcement of those laws that has been changed with this administration, right? And then I also just kind of on a longer kind of walk there, I do want to talk a little bit about the idea of who is documented and who isn't documented in America. I think that there has been a long history in this country between the relationship between Black and brown bodies and the idea of citizenship papers, right? And so what we are seeing, starting from the 14th Amendment, which is now being challenged by this regime, which basically says anybody that's born in the United States is a U.S. citizen, one. It also has a lot to do with the Equality Clause, right? Basically saying, it doesn't matter what your status is. You have the same rights as constitutional under the Constitution as everybody else. That long lineage, right, has got us to where we are at now. And I do want to make another note about the civil rights movement that gave us the Immigration Act of 1964. The important part about that was that when that happened, 70 to 80% of immigrants, actually more like 80%, were white people coming from Europe. In the 60s. Then the Immigration Act of 1964 happened, where you have in 2024, 90% of immigrants are Black and brown people coming from Africa, the Caribbean, Asia, Central and South America. So really, this isn't necessarily an issue about who has papers and who doesn't and who do they want to lock up. The issue is that it's about Black and brown people being incarcerated, right, for something that has been criminalized.
9: Yes, you're absolutely right. The racism behind this drive, the term re-migration has cropped up. There's actually an office of re-migration in the federal government. This idea that people who've migrated here or their children there will be some way to force them out of the country is a very dangerous notion, and it depends upon violating laws or changing them in some way in order to undo the means by which people come here and are able to stay. Talk to us about this re-migration trope.
4: It's a rebranding of forced displacement. Right. It's a rebranding of basically forced migration. And this government, this country has been pretty much the experts, the gold standards on how to force people, like the indigenous community off their land. Right. We had the 1830 Removal Act that basically took indigenous communities, Native Americans, out of the 13 colonies and moved them all the way out west. We now know that as the Trail of Tears. they would consider that remigration in 2026 sort of language, right? We also have the transatlantic slave trade, where they forced people, right, out of Africa into the Americas. One might even call that the remigration, the greatest remigration that has been out there. And so what I want people to understand is that what they are talking about is forced displacement. And I think when it comes down to Black people in this country, right, have seen that time and time and time again. We even see that now through gentrification and the housing laws. We've seen that through redlining, right? We've seen that through the Great Northern Migration, where 6 million Black people left the South because of political instability and violence, racial terror, essentially. And so this idea of trying to rebrand forced migration and forced displacement of folks as remigration, it's just, you know, essentially the white supremacists becoming more modern, at least in their language and at least, you know, in sort of the way that they have a narrative around it. But the mechanisms are always the same. It basically means that we want to move Black people either out of the country, and if they don't, then we'll force them out.
9: And one of the ways of forcing people out is to change processes that have been in place for decades. So there are people here who are applying for permanent residency for green cards. And it could be, as you said, through marriage. First you have a student visa or a work visa, and you're applying for a green card, or through marriage or for a family member, whatever. And suddenly, last week or so, the Trump administration has said people have to leave the country in order to apply for a green card. Also, they have slowed the processing of green card applications, and they have cut drastically the number of approvals. Talk to us about what this will mean for people who are here, in fact, legally.
4: Right. So I just want to preface all of this by saying immigration laws are deplorable. They're horrible. They've been racist since its onset. And I will try to and then not only that, but the last time that legislation has passed in this country in a large way was the 1996 immigration laws that were passed. So it's like, so when people look at what this regime is doing, I want people to try to understand that the laws on the books have already been horrible, right? And that, in fact, the immigration legislation in this country has been so deplorable that some would argue that it's human rights violations left and right. What this regime has done, it's like going back into sort of the KKK playbook and rooting out certain exceptions and then making them the rule. And so this example around the green card sort of application, it on the books, on the law, when it comes down to legislation, right? Green card holders, for the most part, usually have to apply, right, from outside of the country. What happens here is that there is an adjustment of status process that allows people to adjust their status while they are here in the country. And that has been the rule. And even though that there has been exceptions to that rule, the regime right now is using that exception to that rule and sort of saying, no, actually, you know what? We want everyone that is adjusting their status or has a green card application to apply from outside of the country, which we all know that that's a trap. That basically means you leave and then they can deny you, right, entering back in. And so I want really folks to understand that the underlying issue of all of this, right, is that the immigration legislation has been horrible for a long time. And the laws that were passed in the 90s, the 1996 laws, is what we call them, the Illegal Immigration Reform and Immigrant Responsibility Act, IRA. The main important part about that is that it was passed during the war on drugs, during the war on crime, and during the war on poverty, where it essentially allowed, right, for mass deportation of people that have had contact, we'll say, with the criminal legal system. And so when Black people get deported, and this has been the case for about two decades now, 76 to 78% of those that are getting deported are people that have had contact with the legal system. Meaning, when Black people get deported out of the U.S., 70 to 80% of them, right, is because they have contact with the police. Many of those that have been deported are legal immigrants, right? Our documented immigrants, our green card holders. And so I want to just really stress two things about this. One is that the immigration laws has been very, very horrible that has allowed a regime like this to take advantage of those exceptions, right? By saying it is actually not the law that basically says, no, if you are transitioning to a green card, the law is on your side to stay in the country. It's the opposite. The law is on your side that you must leave and then reapply. That's always been the case. It's just that these Nazis basically got together and was like, oh, we can pull out this exception and make it the rule. And then there's also like sort of what that does, I think, to the community. And we could talk more about that, even just in the messaging, right? What message is that giving to people?
9: And I want to add, that was Bill Clinton. That was Bill Clinton's Immigration Act. They made these deals with the Republicans, with Newt Gingrich and the Republicans. And it meant, is it true that if you are not a citizen, and as you were pointing out, have any interaction with police, I guess a conviction that you are deportable automatically? Am I correct?
4: For the most part, right? So what those laws did that the Clintons had passed, right? What those laws did is that it expanded the categories of crimes that one could get deported, right? Where before, there were a small subset of crimes that one could get deported. After the 90s, it expanded to I don't know what the number is. It could be anywhere from 40 to 50 categories. So people using a fake ID, right, to be able to go into a bar as a 19-year-old or a 20-year-old, right, that can be deportable, right? Stealing baby formula for your child at a CVS, right, or Walgreens, that could be deportable. Any drug crime, right, outside of 32 or 36 grams of marijuana, right, that can be deportable. And they also instituted what's called mandatory detention and mandatory deportation. And so essentially when we go out to the community, particularly the Black community, and those that have immigration status, we usually say any contact with the criminal legal system, right, could trigger a deportation. But what we're really looking at is the marriage, right, of the criminal legal system, right, the carceral state, and the immigration state coming together. And it's been coming together for about three decades now. And now it's made this sort of machine in which you have immigration customs enforcement officers sort of, you know, wreaking havoc on Chicago, Charlotte, Washington, D.C., Minneapolis, and what have you, because the carceral state has now found another place to feed itself off of, and that is the immigration system.
9: You know, this. I want to add something else. These rules impact everybody in a variety of ways. So I'm thinking about the TSA, our commercial flying, and there are people who may be asylum seekers or have other statuses who are being arrested and detained if they try to fly, which means all of us, when you buy a plane ticket, ICE gets that information. And it's one of the ways in which everybody's freedom is being chipped away in this criminalization of immigration. Talk to us about that.
4: Well, right. So what people are talking about is that ICE being at the airports, right? I want to remind people that international airports are essentially borders, right? And what that means is that 100 miles of any border in this country is quote unquote what they call a constitutional free zone. And what that means is that there are a lot of laws, right? Let's take Fourth Amendment search and seizure laws, right? Or the way that law enforcement can interact with you at the airport that's different than anywhere else, right? And I think that the point of this, meaning that like this affects everyone, right? It does in a real way, but more just intense for Black families, right? So we are looking at the fact that there are about 4.7 to 5 million Black immigrants. One in 10 Black people in America is an immigrant. One in five Black children, right, is the child of immigrants themselves, right? So what we're seeing is that, yes, it has a large implication for America at large, but really for the Black community in the United States, this has a lot of reverberations, right? Particularly for folks that have had contact with the criminal legal system and for folks that essentially, right, communities where we have been locked in, particularly like Brooklyn, New York, Houston, Texas are great places. Miami is the same way, right? Where and Atlanta, Georgia, where you have large Black immigrant population and African-American communities, right, that have been living together side by side, right, and starting families, so intertwined that things like this, like these little rules that might feel, right, that, oh, well, immigration doesn't really affect the Black community or the African-American community. Really, those little things actually affects us all, right? Because when Black immigrants come to this country, we integrate into Black America. We do not integrate into white America. So whatever is happening, right, particularly with the long arm of the law, right, extrajudicial killings, the police, housing, education, employment, all of that also has an effect on us altogether. So to your point, yes, right, like citizens, right, are also going to be affected, as always with every policy that a government, that this government will have, right? One. Two, it is more sort of intense for the Black community because of our internet. Black immigrants and African Americans are particularly in a familial base, right? 1 in 5 Black children in this country, right? And so lastly, right, I think that when we're talking about the fight for sort of quote unquote democracy in this country, the rights of folks or whatever have you, we are seeing how through immigration enforcement starts to curtail, right, a lot of those rights. There's talk about ICE being at the airports, ICE being at the election booths, right? ICE sort of like using the law enforcement apparatus, right, to be able to hold and control white power in this country.
9: And I want to talk about denaturalization, which previously was very rare, which allowed to take someone who was a naturalized citizen, who found to commit some kind of fraud in their process, could lose their citizenship. And this is something that happened rarely. But now they are actually giving a number of denaturalizations to take place every month, which means a fishing expedition, which means that people will lose their citizenship when they should not. How big a threat is this?
4: I mean, I think the numbers, right, are small, but I think the messaging is very clear, and the messaging impact is huger, right? It sends reverberations, right, about denaturalization. So you are right. You're very correct in saying that this has always been a part of the books, right? So you're starting to understand the pattern here, right, is that they're looking for exceptions and making them the rules. Denaturalization has been on the books for a very long time, but it was only, right, for those that might have committed war crimes, right, and have been in the United States and using denaturalization, right, to denaturalize those people for deportations. But we also have found it, right, throughout history that it's also been used to curtail activism, right? Rezmia Odeh, about 10 years ago, was a Palestinian activist, right, where they went through her citizenship application, denaturalized her, and then was able to deport her because of her work against Palestinians, right? We've seen this with Marcus Garvey, right? Even though he did not get denaturalized, but using the immigration enforcement system to basically curtail Black activism or activism in general. Now there is a denaturalization task force, right? Meaning that taxpayer money, right, is being used for an agency, which their sole job is to go through citizenship applications, right? And particularly right now, the rumor is that they're going after the ones that have been granted citizenship during the Biden administration, right? So it's like political retribution. It's just all nasty stuff. But going through their applications and basically saying, oh, you made a mistake on this, or you didn't tell us that this is exactly what happened. And so

0: that we should have ever came to this country, number one, and two, are doing their damnedest to try to kick everybody out. We've seen it in the 1920s where the KKK was up to 4 to 6 million people and they passed the Immigration Quota Act in 1924. So this is like, again, just the Confederacy is back, right? When you look at the backlash that these folks are trying to do, we really start to see, again, sort of that white racist playbook, right, being used in ways that might alarm people if they don't know their history of this country, particularly when it comes to Black people.
1: Yes, my last I've written a couple of articles, and I said they're trying to make America whiter again. At any rate, that's their fantasy. As we get closer to our close, is there anything you want to say that I haven't asked about?
0: No, I mean, I think I really want to ex just really make the point of this is that, the fight for Black liberation in this country that African Americans have started hundreds and hundreds of years ago, right, is the same fight, right? I think I want people to understand that. I know things can feel new, particularly with immigration and being like, oh, well, this is a new thing, and them making it feel, them meaning the government and this regime, making it feel like these are new administrative processes. I want to remind people that Jim Crow was an administrative process, segregation was an administrative process, redlining, the war on drugs, all these things. Well, the war on drugs was a criminal legal process, but just to let people know, right, that the original sins of this country, which is stealing the land of Native Americans and the indigenous people, and then stealing Black people to work that stolen land, that's what this is all about. I really wish I could say that this is about immigration and this is about green card applications and visas. Really, this is just all about that original sin of this country never being addressed, right? And being buried by white nationalists who don't want to be held accountable.
1: And how do we find out about the work of your organization?
0: Great. So the Black Alliance for Just Immigration, one great way is to look us up on our website, baji.org, baji.org, or you can also drop us an email at info@baji.org.
1: Thank you. Thank you so much for joining me. It's nice to, now that we're on video, I can see people's faces who I've spoken to before. It's very nice. Thank you so much. That was Abraham Paulus of the Black Alliance for Just Immigration.
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This is meteorologist Sean Sublett with your RVA community weather brief for Wednesday, June 3rd. Sunny and warmer today and with less of a breeze than yesterday. We're up near 80 this afternoon, then clear and comfortably cool tonight to the mid-50s. Thursday and Friday are both sunny and with hotter afternoons. Upper 80s on Thursday, low 90s on Friday. Then for the weekend, it's much the same, although you'll notice humidity begins to inch up a bit. We're mostly sunny on Saturday, and that's when the heat peaks, which is the mid-90s. Then Sunday, more of a mix of sun and clouds with scattered thunderstorms in the afternoon to the

0: low 90s, and nights this weekend in the upper 60s to near 70. Then the heat does back off to start next week. Monday, a mix of clouds and sun, holding in the upper 70s. With your RVA Community Weather Brief, I'm meteorologist Sean Sublett. Got a weather question? Find me on Blue Sky, Reddit, or send it to sublettweather.com.
1: Broadcasting from the Hip Hop Weekly Studios, I'd like to welcome you to another episode of Civic Cypher, where our mission is to foster allyship, empathy, and understanding. Big shout out to Q Ward, who is taking some time with the family today, but have no fear. I am in the studio. I go by the name Ramses Ja, and it is business as usual around here. Today is a special day, and I think we're going to just start off right at the beginning. Trust me when I say I have a story for you. On April 14, 2021, Jamie Johnson went missing after a house party in Farmington, New Mexico. She was a 39-year-old Native American woman, brown hair, brown eyes, 5'2". In 2024 and 2025, the missing and murdered Indigenous women and relatives crisis was a severe, underreported issue, with 10,248 missing Indigenous person reports filed with the FBI in 2024, of which 5,614 were women. Homicide was among the top five leading causes of death for AI/AN women aged 10 to 24, and 95% of cases often lack media coverage. Today, we welcome to the show Jamie Johnson, one such individual who was reported as a missing or murdered Indigenous woman. So welcome to the show.
2: Hi.
1: So, full disclosure, you and I, we know each other. We go back some years. And I appreciate you coming on the show today because, if I'm honest, there are a lot of issues that affect Native communities. This is probably one of the most gut-wrenching and heartbreaking. And we have done our best to try to reach out to get people from, you know, different tribes to come up and tell their stories and share their experiences, because on this show we foster allyship. We connect the communities of people who want to see changes made in the world to people who can explain what changes need to be made. And you coming up today is an exceptional act of bravery. And I know that it's a lift, but people need to know about what's going on, because if they don't know, they don't know how to help. And so I applaud you for taking the time to try to make the world a better place for your people and for all people.
2: Hi, thank you for that. Yeah, we go way back, but I know this is like actually like a little bit troubling for me because it's not something I really speak about. I think for me, on my standpoint, I felt like this can happen to me. Like, I read about it all the time. I see things. Even previously, I can say, like, the week before, we were, like laughingly joking, even on social media, like, if I go missing, you better not put my weight down, things like that. And the fact that I remember that, and we were, like, our, like, childhood friends, we were joking about that. And the fact, like, not knowing, seriously, the next week I went missing.
1: Sure.
2: And it's not something, like, at the time was kind of like, oh, you know, you wouldn't think that would happen. And even me to this day, I wouldn't think I'd be one of those people on a missing poster or, like, being out there known as a missing person, this missing girl. And even more so, like, I was on, like, the murdered missing Indigenous women. And I think that's, like, a big thing for me.
1: Sure. Well, before we get into your story, and, you know, we're gonna take this very slow.
2: Yeah.
1: You know, this is a friendly place. We love you. And I recognize that a lot of people lean into stories like this because they want you to take them into your trauma, because they want to consume it. That is not this place.
2: This
1: is a connection of, how does this happen? Why does this happen? Who does this happen to? And that we found in our travels, Q and myself, that the best way to do that is to have people tell them stories, tell their stories themselves. I could do my best to tell your story, but I would not have the same, it doesn't come with the same emotional weight. Yeah. And so, again, I want to commend, you know, your bravery. I recognize the tears, and we haven't even gotten to the story part. So we'll put a pin in it. We'll come back when the time is right. In the short run, what I want to do is share a little bit of statistics. I want to paint a picture. This is for our listeners. And then, you know, we'll baby steps. We'll get there, you know. So these are some key missing and murdered Indigenous women statistics and trends as of 2025. Again, 5,614 reports involved Indigenous women in 2024, with a significant portion being under age 18. Data remains fragmented due to poor record keeping, systemic racial misclassification, and jurisdictional confusion between tribal, federal, and local law enforcement. In terms of violence rates, over 56% of Indigenous women have experienced sexual violence, and 55.5% have experienced physical violence by an intimate partner. In terms of geographic focus, of the 10 states with the highest rates of missing persons cases in 2025, these include Arkansas, Arizona, Oklahoma, Washington, New Mexico, California, Montana, North Carolina, South Dakota, and Texas. All places, obviously, with statistically significant, relatively speaking, populations of Indigenous peoples. In terms of unsolved cases, the BIA estimates roughly 4,200 unsolved missing and murdered cases, though this is likely an undercount. And while we're here, I saw a movie about this. This might have been, and I have to find the name of the movie, but I know it stars the guy that plays, I'm not good at this, but I think he's the guy that, I can't think of his name, but you know, the woman that plays,
2: On Dutton. Yellowstone, is that the
1: maybe one? That's it, maybe that's it, but you know, it
2: something
1: kinda,
2: river,
1: yes, that's it, yeah. That's it, that's
2: yeah.
1: Perfect,
2: yeah.
1: So I'm gonna look that up.
2: I know,
1: but because people need to know about it. But when I saw this again, it's another one of those things that gives some insight into this. One of the things that we've been trying to do on this show is help people reframe the conversations that they end up having in their homes, with their families, with their racist uncles, and you know, at work around the water coolers, about the plight of marginalized communities. I think there is this assumption in this baby of a country that the way things are is the way they've always been, and the way they always should be. Certainly in conservative circles, and one of the things that I like to do to remind people. Is to bring the data into the conversations that they end up having. The truth of the matter is that this country is approximately 250 years old. You can tack on however much you want to that number if you want to include the times when this was the colony of Great Britain and, you know, whatever, all the rest of that nonsense. But the fact is that this is a baby of a country. You know, you compare it to a place like China, it's been around for like 5,000 years. You know, this is just a blip on the radar. And when you look at the populations of Native peoples that have been on this land, it goes back somewhere in the neighborhood of 20,000 years. So this is the land of Native people. And it's not until we start to see, and again, that movie paints the picture quite a bit better, but you see that sense of entitlement, you see the lack of care and precision when it comes to Native issues, and you recognize almost like the arrogance of this country insofar as Native populations are concerned, and all marginalized populations historically speaking. But there is this stunning silence that I found occurs when you start talking about issues that relate to Native populations. Q and I, we did an episode, this has been a couple years since we've done it now, but I remember going through a lot of the data of how disproportionately this is affecting Native populations. Native populations don't have access to that, you know, that sort of thing, right? And when you look at how, you know, it's often, you know, white, straight, heterosexual, you know, Christian males that are at kind of the top of every list that is good. And if they're on the top of a list that's bad, it's often underreported. For example, you know, one of the things when it talks about sexual predators, sexual deviants, child predators, that sort of thing, that's a list where you tend to find white men very heavily represented on lists like that. However, that doesn't really make for sexy headlines, and so it's underreported, right?
2: Yeah.
1: And, you know, again, you don't really get to a place like this unless there are systemic issues. And so when we get into the data, and I do have more data to share, I want to make sure that, you know, we talk about this in terms, and we frame it in terms of, this is not, strictly speaking, the responsibility of Native populations, because that's what they like to do with Black people. Mm-hmm. You know, you guys need to stop listening to rap music and get off welfare and stop being lazy and all that sort of stuff. And those are convenient excuses, and they'll find these fringe examples to support those excuses, but the data simply shows otherwise. And the systemic issues are well pronounced in society, and they turn a blind eye to that. So I want to make sure that we're in front of that, because people might have a tendency to try to blame these problems on Native populations themselves. And I remember when we went through this the first time, Q and myself, that's simply not true. This is a population that is continually exploited, often enough by those same heterosexual Christian white men. Hmm. And again, that movie, I'll look that up in just a sec, but that movie really gives some insight into it. Now, that movie is a movie, and as far as I know, it is a work of fiction that is based on
2: actual events.
1: Right.
2: It was actual events. Yeah.
1: Yeah. But it's a movie. So no matter, even if it was a documentary, it's still, you know, told through the lens of a crew of people that are trying to get a story out there. The story that you have, I think, really, really, at least for me, it kind of took me right into what that experience looks like and what it feels like to go through that. And I think that the human being in me and all of us really connects with stories like that. I know that I'm going to carry that story with me forever. And my hope is that our listeners will do the same. Before we get there, though, I know I've been teasing it for a long time. I'm going to circle back to this, because one of the things that I like to do on this show, when and if I can, is give people some information that they can use to make changes or be the changes that they want to see. So I'm going to go through this once now, and then after we're done talking.
2: Okay.
1: So first up, what can you do? So take this website down, indianlaw.org. Indianlaw.org. I'll say it again at the end. And I'm going to share a bit from their website. It is outrageous that the vast majority of these women never see their abusers or rapists brought to justice. An unworkable, race-based criminal jurisdictional scheme created by the United States has limited the ability of Indian nations to protect Native women from violence and to provide them with meaningful remedies. For more than 35 years, United States law has stripped Indian nations of all criminal authority over non-Indians. As a result, until recent changes in the law, Indian nations were unable to prosecute non-Indians who reportedly commit the vast majority, or 96%, of sexual violence against Native women. The Census Bureau reports that non-Indians now comprise 76% of the population on tribal lands and 68% of the population in Alaska Native villages. Many Native women have married non-Indians. However, it is unacceptable that a non-Indian who chooses to marry a Native woman, live on her reservation, and commit acts of domestic violence against her cannot be criminally prosecuted by an Indian nation, and more often than not, will never be prosecuted by any government. Again, the website we want you to visit is indianlaw.org. There's places where you can get information, statistics, data, and obviously you can make a contribution or, you know, make an impact in your community wherever you are in the country listening to our show. So, Jamie Johnson, when we first spoke, you told me about, you know, this party in Farmington, New Mexico, which I never even knew that you had gone to New Mexico. So, you know, take us through this.
2: Yeah, my family predominantly, like, they're all from Farmington, New Mexico, like, I mean, like, little outskirts of New Mexico, like, on private land. I've always grown up there. I was like, I moved away when I was a kid.
3: You moved from there?
2: From there, here.
3: Okay. But you trusted everybody there?
2: Yeah. My mom was like a young mom too as well. Mm-hmm. I have to give her always like all my love and everything because like the same thing with like, if you look at tribal lands, like my dad passed away when I was two. And this what it kind of comes down to that because my mom was young and she was with my dad. I remember how I used to feel and I remember not knowing things. So like my dad passed away when I was two. He got shot in our backyard. And it did take 3 days before the police came out there because it came down to jurisdictions, checkerboard area. Oh, that's not our land. Go check with Crown Point. This is Shiprock land. Oh, this is FBI. So before anything was even done, like anybody went out there, it was 3 days later. And so there's a lot of things that I guess jurisdictions, where you are, what land it's on, actually comes down to who will come for help. Because you can actually even call, like the Danville Police Department, and more than likely they won't show up. At the most, I would say like 2 hours after the fact, or if even that, 2 days later, or they may not show up at all. Mm. That's just common.
3: Okay.
2: It's really common. And I don't know if you look back on things like there's like missing children, and that's how they come up with like the turquoise law.
3: Yeah, I've seen
2: and,
3: that.
2: Even growing up there, I mean, I moved back there after I had my son. And I remember that girl, like Ashlyn Mike. I don't know if you looked her up. I remember driving back to work, and I remember seeing all these police cars. This guy got apprehended because he's the one who actually killed her. Like, everybody was looking out for her. They found her dead. Like, you know, she was everything. Nothing was put out there till like way later to where that's why they started trying to change the laws of things.
3: Okay.
2: So like, it's not just like my story. It's more like everybody else's story as well. Mm-hmm. This is what I'm trying to put awareness to. So for the fact of me even talking about this is like a big thing because I even have a friend whose little brother's missing too as well. And right they now. Found, yeah. Mm-hmm. And they, all they found was his hand, severed hand. And I know plenty of people back there in New Mexico, Farmington, even one of my cousins, he's still missing. And he's from here in the valley, you know, from Mesa. And his name was Hector. And they still haven't found him as well. So it's not like just like me, it's the fact that I know so many people, and this is like within the Native community, mm-hmm. which actually, like the fact that I'm here, I guess I wasn't, I can't say like this is something that I wanted to do. I mean, not saying, but it impacts me, it impacts a lot of people. Mm-hmm. And I think the fact that I know so many people on the spectrum to be in the situation that I am in, and I can say I know of several people too who went missing and they were found deceased. They're not no longer here. So for me being here, I guess it's there's a lot of different possibilities. So after the fact of that, I literally moved away, which I understand. Like my mom, she went through a lot too.
3: Then so this is before you went missing or after you went missing?
2: I went missing, I was there. So if I really want to get down to it, before I had barely moved back, like I was in a relationship. I was with my ex. Me and him were together for 24 years.
3: Okay.
2: And when I finally left him, it was like, it was the same thing. ongoing. I mean, we had some really great times, so I'm not going to say anything about the bad. But I finally left him. I really looked at it to be like, you know what? I was with you 24 years. That was my dad's lifetime, 24 years. And I feel like we've already went through the positive part. Like, we've already went through our good times in our lifetime. And if I was with you for my dad's whole lifetime, there's another life. Like, I mean, there's more to it. I always wanted us, I guess you can say, like, you know how, like, I guess it comes back to the whole thing. You want a mom and a dad in your family.
3: Yeah, and a home, yeah.
2: Yeah. Mm-hmm. So that's what me and him wanted for our son. My son was 20. He had already graduated. So when I actually took the step to leave, I did leave. And it's kind of like pushed down on me to be like, you left and then you went missing. Like, if you're with me, you know, if you're back with him, or if you were...
3: So your ex went missing? Is that what you're saying?
2: No, no, I'm saying that's what people
3: would say about you. You left and then you went missing.
2: Yeah.
3: So, okay.
2: So like, oh, he kept, you know, so I got a lot of backlash on the back end.
3: That's why, like, you moved from...
2: Yeah, I left. So I went back to New Mexico. Mm-hmm. Honestly, like, what I was going through when I actually went back to New Mexico, it was... a week after I lost my grandma. You know, like they always say, like, nobody loves you more than your mom's mom, you know? So I was going through all that. And it was kind of like, I'm not gonna go into detail about me and him, but like, I did leave. And when I went missing was about, it was 4 months after I had left.
3: Okay. You know?
2: So talk
3: us through how that happens, because I think that for a lot of people, you think of missing children.
2: Yes.
3: Yeah, and a child might be easy for a child to go missing because they might run off, you might lose them at a Disneyland or theme park, something like that. For adults, you know, those of us that live in real populated cities, if someone's missing, typically it's because they ran away, right? So they want to be missing, but there's this idea, I think, that people getting snatched off the streets, it could happen, and people do live in fear of that. But I think if people kind of are sober in their minds, they recognize that, well, that probably only happens in the movies.
2: Yeah.
3: You know, that doesn't, you don't know anybody that's got snatched off the street, and you know what I mean? So it might be hard for people to understand how or why this happens. So, you know, you're at a party one night. Was it a party? Did I remember that?
2: It was like, it wasn't a party. I just went to, like, well, like, I had this group of friends who were like, I mean, they were like, they weren't friends that I really hung out with, but I did get to know. Like, we would hang out, like, daily. Like, I mean, because I kind of, like, I would, the life that I had prior was like, they labeled me as, you know, oh, that's so-and-so's wife, that's so-and-so's, you know?
3: Okay.
2: So this was my first time actually being out, because I never used to be out. Mm-hmm. I would never do anything. I more or less was just, I was a mom. Okay. That's what it was. And for me being at this party, the last thing I remember is like, oh yeah, let's take some shots, and not thinking anything of it. I remember being handed the shot. That's the last thing, like, what I recall of everything. And like, oh, cheers, you know? And that's it. And everybody asks me, like, what do you remember? I'm like, there's a little bit of bits and pieces that I kind of, but it's like a puzzle. Like, I remember... I don't really want to say a minute of things, but in between there, I don't recall a lot of things, like, at all.
3: Okay, you know? So you were at a party,
2: yes,
3: you took a shot.
2: And then, yeah, but after everything, I did get, like, toxicology reports, and I did have to go. So I actually woke up in a cabin in Colorado. So I can't say, like, well, I was in Farmington. This is where I took the shot.
3: Okay. Farmington, New Mexico.
2: Yes. And then I woke up in Colorado.
3: Okay. How long between when you took that shot and you woke up?
2: 5 days. 5 days. It was.
3: So you're missing 5 days where you just have bits and pieces of memories?
2: Yes. Bits and pieces. That's what it was. And I honestly, whenever everybody asks me that, like, how, what made you wake up finally? And I go, it's gonna sound like ridiculous, but
3: not here.
2: Yeah, I heard my grandma saying wake up. So like native way, she called me, well, she always calls me, and I'm not gonna say that, but she woke me up and she was like, what are you doing? Get up. Don't let the sun see you sleeping. You need to get up, because as native people, that's what you say. Like, that's just like, get up. You're supposed to do something, make yourself productive. You're not supposed to just stay sleeping. Honestly, that's the way you're supposed to rise with the sun, go down with the sun. Mm. That's just something. And I used to ask her that all the time. Like, what does that mean? Why do you always say that? Like, I mean, because, you know, you kind of grow up like wanting to sleep in.
3: Sure,
2: and,
3: yeah.
2: And that was the thing. It was like, you wake up when the sun comes up. And I said, I can say I didn't like it at the time, because of course you wanted to sleep in, but that's what I remember her saying. And every time I went to her house, I loved being at my grandma's house. I loved being at my grandparents, like all together. And she'd always say that. And I guess that's like how you think about things, like going back to your childhood. Little things they made you do, it was like tedious at the time, but like those are your best memories, you
3: and
2: know?
3: That's what got you out of that.
2: Yeah.
3: So you wake up.
2: Yeah.
3: You're in a cabin in a, well, yeah. Obviously you don't know you're in another state.
2: I didn't know where I was. I honestly looked outside. I looked around.
3: So the cabin's empty when you wake up.
2: There was like, I remember being like, there was a bed, because I woke up, of course, in bed, and there was chair. There was a living room. Like, I walked around. Nobody was there. Nobody. I looked outside. There was no rides, no nothing.
3: Is this like in the city, or is this like in the woods or something?
2: No, this is literally remotely in the middle of nowhere. Like, I looked around, like, thinking, okay, there's no phone. I didn't have anything. I remember thinking, like, what do I do? Like, I didn't even know. Like, honestly, I thought it was, like, mid-afternoon, but it was from after everything. It was, like, early morning. I thought it was middle afternoon. I thought there was a road. It was not paved. I remember walking down it, and I felt like I was going in circles. I was literally walking around in circles trying to get down this hill, like this. And I don't want to say hill, because it was literally in the mountains. Trees, everything. It was so many trees that you couldn't really tell what part of day it was. You can see a part of the sky, but not all of the sky.
3: Okay.
2: If that makes sense. So I remember walking down and walking, and I was just like, you know what, let me just go straight through. I'm not walking around this winding road. It's taking forever. Mm-hmm. I didn't know how far I was gonna go. I walked for hours, and this was like April. So in that time, like the area I'm in, there's a lot of wind. It's kind of still chilly. It's still kind of cold. It's
3: you have enough clothes for it?
2: No, actually. So when I went missing, I wasn't thinking I'm gonna be out anywhere. So I was kind of like still in my sleeping clothes. So I had like short pants. Of course, it's so cold. I had like I biked a lot. So like my biker shorts, and I had a pullover.
3: Well, real quick, how long do you think you walked from the cabin to where you found some civilization? How long was that?
2: I would have to say about 3-4 hours, maybe.
3: Of walking?
2: Yes.
3: Okay, all right.
2: No water, no nothing. So, like, I tried to see, no cars passed me. Nobody were, sure. like, nobody was, it was a remote road. There was nobody even around.
1: Okay. Well, let's do this. I want to talk about maybe what the response was, you know, once you did find some help in just a second. But let's take a pause for some commercials, and we're going to come back with more with Jamie Johnson and our episode on missing and murdered Indigenous women in just a sec.
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1: Keep on riding with us as we continue to broadcast the balance and defend the discourse from these Hip Hop Weekly studios. Welcome back to Civic Cypher. I'm your host, Ramses Ja. You rejoin us with a special guest in the studio. And if you weren't able to hear the first half of the program, on April 14, 2021, Jamie Johnson went missing after a house party in Farmington, New Mexico. She was a 39-year-old Native American woman, brown hair, brown eyes, 5'2". She was reported as a missing or murdered Indigenous woman, and she is here with us telling her story. So when we last left off, you had taken a shot at a party, or a gathering, we'll call it, because it wasn't really a party. And you woke up 5 or 6 days later, something?
2: Five days.
1: 5 days later. Yeah. In a cabin in a different state. So now you're in Colorado.
2: Colorado.
1: You don't remember what happened in between, just bits and pieces?
2: Little bits of memory. Okay, like I remember briefly. I would say like...
1: I'm sure you needed water, food, something like that.
2: I can't even recall of me doing, like, I mean, of course, because... there's a lot of things I don't know,
1: sure.
2: you know?
1: Okay.
2: And, but, yes.
1: So, when you finally do come to, you're in one piece, thank God. You walk around this cabin in a remote area. There's no one there. You're in the cabin on your own. You go outside. You don't see anyone. You don't know where you are. There's woods and trees all around you, and you see a maybe a dirt road or a gravel road.
2: Yeah,
1: like
2: it's a road to get up to the place where I was at.
1: So now you're walking down the mountain, and you walk for, you said, how many hours?
2: I would say about a good around 4 hours.
1: 4 hours to
2: four
1: walk
2: hours.
1: out of where you were before you are able to get some help. So what happens then?
2: So I went walking. I finally see a paved road. Mm-hmm. When I see the paved road, I was like, let me just walk on here. I don't know what's gonna happen. And honestly, I did not know where I was at all. Like, I couldn't look around and be like, oh, this is where I'm at. You know, I didn't know nothing. So I just walked along the road, and I can say I walked for quite a while, and I was just like, you know what? I have to hitchhike. I don't know where I'm at. And a car passed me. The third car that finally passed me. He passed me, not knowing that it was a him. And he even had a trailer. He went past me. And like I'm telling you, I don't know how far I walked, that there was only three rides that I seen. He turned around after me. I mean, he turned around, not saying after me, but he turned around. Mm-hmm. So, like, me not even knowing where I was at, I was kind of scared.
1: Sure. Yeah.
2: I was like, and he goes, hey, he goes, I can't even recall his name. He was a sweet older gentleman and an older white guy. And he goes, hey, my name, I can't even remember his name, but he's like, are you okay? And I go, do you have a phone? And he goes, yeah. And he goes, I went past you. And it was kind of more scary for me because I seen the ride go past me. Of course, you're going to notice a truck with a
3: trailer.
2: A trailer. Mm-hmm. And the fact that the trailer came back around. And so it kind of scared me a bit. But this guy was a sweetheart. He was a sweetheart. To this day, I can say, like, oh my God, thank you so much, because I remember he had, he's like, I'm not into technology, I'm not like this, and he had a flip phone. Hmm. And this was back, like, 2021, he had a flip phone still. He's, yeah, call who you can. I called my boyfriend, he was like, what? And I go, he answered right away, and I was like, hey. And he's like, oh my gosh, it's funny, because he calls me the most. He's always like, Mose, is this? And I was like, I'm over here. I said, and I had to ask him, I said, where are we at? And he's said the mile marker, this and that. I don't know. I didn't know where it was. And he goes, it's about an hour to the state line of Colorado. And my boyfriend was like, I can meet you there. Yeah, we'll be there. So he had to call, I guess he called the detective. The detective was like, make sure it's her, because we can't take her off the radar, to make sure it's her, because at the time it was 5 days later. Everybody said, like, usually if they're not found within 3 days, more than likely they're deceased. And he called my mom. He called my cousin Carlton. He called, like, you know, he called several different, hey, they said they, she called me. They're like, well, we got to make sure it's her. So I talked to this man who actually was the guy who picked me up. I can say, like, you know, he was my savior. It's funny because we had this nice conversation, and he was out of small world. He actually knew who my boyfriend was. Like, oh, he came out here to fix some windows, because my boyfriend needs to do doors and windows and stuff. And he goes, yeah, I know him. So he's like, I probably have him in my phone, you know, if you look back in the history. You know, it was kind of that. So we talked, and he goes, this guy was like, you need some, I don't know, he said he had, he used to do equipment. He had equipment that he used to rent out. So he was, we had a nice conversation. Anyways, besides that, he took me to the state line. He gave me water. I remember drinking like 3 things of water just right away. And he was like, do you want food? He even asked me that too, like, sure. Small town guy. And he was like, you want some food? I'm like, no, let me just get there. And I get there to the state line. They were already there waiting. There was like a police escort. There was my boyfriend, and there was my cousin, and they were just sitting there waiting for me.
3: Sure.
2: So I said thank you to the older man who helped me, and he told me that too. He goes, I passed by you, and I did pass by you. He goes, I went down the road, and something was like, this girl does not belong here. Like, something's wrong, something's off. He goes, I drove a few miles out. He goes, I had to turn right back around. And I'm so glad I did. And he goes, I did not think that, but something in my heart told me to turn back around. He goes, if I had not turned back around, that was something that would have bothered me the rest of my life. And I just gave him a big hug. I said, thank you so much for turning back around for me. And the fact that I think it bothers me that, like, I didn't know where I was at. There's like, the road was there. Once I got to the main road, there was a right way, left way. And I took the left way because I was just like, I don't know, I was trying to, I was looking at the sun, like trying, like I could finally be to where I could kind of see the sun. And I think just me navigating, trying to figure out. And all I was ever told was like, you just keep walking. You keep going. You know, you keep pushing forward. And at that time, I wasn't talking to my son. My son wasn't talking to me because I had left his dad. So like, there was so much in my life that was like, I have to push forward, you know? I have to keep going. And that's what I did. And I'm grateful for the people who were there. Right away, after I got picked up, I went to, they picked me up. They had to make the call to the police department. Yes, it's her. And then the police were like, well, bring her, escort her in, come to the police station. We want to make sure it's her before they took off my missing poster and everything. So we went to the police department. And I can't even recall the detectives. He was really nice. And once he seen me, he hugged me too. And he goes, you know what? I honestly look through your social media, because if you look on my social media, you can see like my videos of me just biking, having fun, and just being me. And he goes, and it was just like, this girl's so full of life, and the fact that she's missing, he was like, I went home too, and it bothered me. It really bothered me. So the same thing, it came down to being like jurisdictions as well. Okay, you crossed borders, you were in New Mexico, and then you were found in Colorado. So I had Colorado people calling, like officers as well, and the same with Farmington. And I honestly didn't know that many days had passed. I didn't know what day it was. And the officer told me that he was like, you're lucky. Where you were found, there was another younger guy who was found dead the same where I was walking through the forest. They said he was found dead in the forest, missing for about 2 months or so. So they were like, they asked me if, will you come to trial once it comes down to it? You know, but like, I was like, yeah, okay, I'll say my story. But it never came down to that. But
3: the people never got?
2: I mean, like, I don't know if it's just like the vast majority of things, meaning he just asked me that if I was able to come, if it came down to me actually saying my side of the story on a trial. But it never got down to that. So years have passed, and every year at that time I kind of get a lot of anxiety. And this year I actually was like, 5 years. And I can see my life now from then. It's totally different, you know. I did change a lot of things in my life, but like every year it's like that day comes about. And I think this year made it different, just because it's 5 years. I can reflect upon myself, like how I am now, the people who were in my life then. I'm not saying like nobody's bad, but like they're not a part of my life. And like there are so many people who are gone since that time, you know?
3: Gone from your life?
2: I mean, gone in general. They're deceased. And I think this year was actually a reflection on myself to be like, I've come this far, and this is something that I don't even put out there, because when I was found, I came back in. This is a small community, small. I mean, it's, there's nowhere in the millions or anything like that, but it's so small that, you know, somebody who knows somebody, like, it's all come together. Like, you can pick up the newspaper, somebody who's on the front page, somehow you know somebody there. Yeah. You know, you, like, it's, that's how small it is. Well, when I came back, it was like a lot of people pointing at me, like, hey, that's a girl, you know, that's a missing girl, you know. And I think that was the hardest part for me, was people just point, and it was just like, it's just not even that. It was just more like, well, look how she looks. Like, she's, you know, probably her own fault. She went missing. You know, there was a lot of things on that spectrum to be like, like, I felt like, I mean, that might just be my opinion on things, but I felt like I was ridiculed for me being missing when I was grateful for even being back, because that's how small it was, you know?
3: If I may, so the people that were present,
2: yeah,
3: at the party or the gathering,
2: yes,
3: where you took the shot and then you don't remember anything, yeah, after taking the shot, did the police, whatever police, whatever jurisdiction, did they get a chance to talk to those folks, A, and then B, were those folks, like, willing to work with the police to try to figure out who might have been responsible or who might have been the last person to see you?
2: I think I talked to several of the people, and yeah, they were, but it was very vague. So it came down to the whole thing of, like, everybody here should have taken a drug test as well to see, because kind of in my situation was when I actually took my toxicology, it was, I was drugged. There was so many things, like, in my system. So they asked the people who were there to take the same thing if they can't recollect everything that went on. But they had the, I don't know what everything was, but no, they didn't. So it came down to that. I mean, it wasn't like a big gather. I mean, it was a gathering, but it wasn't, nothing was really done to that point, and everybody did kind of like, oh, hey, this is what I remember, this is what was.
3: Yeah, they got interviewed.
2: Yeah.
3: Yeah.
2: And, but, yeah, that's,
3: that's as far as that.
2: But
3: went.
2: Yeah, and I do have to, I had a friend, my boyfriend, and he had a friend. They were literally, and again, with the police up, they were like going door to door, like, do you know, do you remember her? I know you have to. And they were looking for me. And if I didn't have these people in my life, and even the police officers told me, if you didn't have a following, like, on social media or anything like that, you probably wouldn't be here, because I had so many people spreading my, like, missing. My friend, I had a good friend, my friend B, and she was the one who even posted on my Facebook and was like, where are you? You're always on, you haven't called me. Because, like, every day I have my people who I call regularly, like, mm-hmm, always. And I stopped calling. And the funny thing about it is everybody's like, wow, how is that even possible? Like, the day before, I had a barbecue, and me being me, I love dogs. And there was this, our dog fell in the canal, and there was tarp around the side. I went in to try to save this dog, and my phone had slipped out. So they were actually like, where's your phone? The last place is crazy, because where we were, my phone ended up being along the stream, and it was in beyond Crown Point. I forget, a small little town, and they were like, oh yeah, we found her phone. So it was kind of like, what the heck, you found her phone? But
3: oh, so your phone was found
2: Somewhere
3: else.
2: Yes.
3: And you're found in Colorado.
2: Got it. Yeah.
3: Well, how about this? The reason that I asked that question, and of course this has been some years since this happened to you, but the reason I asked that question is because I would guess, like I'm sure most people would guess, well, if you're found at an abandoned cabin 5 days after you've gone missing, and the police know that this is an issue that is quite pronounced in Native communities on tribal lands, that sort of thing, and there was another boy who had gone missing for 2 months and his body was found in approximately the same area.
2: Same area.
3: Then what you're seeing is the beginnings of a pattern. You know what I mean? And getting as much information from the people at that party would make the most sense in the world to ensure that a third or fourth or fifth missing or murdered indigenous person, I guess in this case, doesn't occur. And so that's where that question comes from. Before we come back to it, I do want to take a moment, as promised, because again, this entire episode is intended to bring people into one of these stories so that they can understand how easily it can happen. Obviously, you never saw that coming. You know, I know Ramses knows you. Ramses knows Jamie. We've known each other since we were children, literally. Yeah. So I know that you are that woman on social media who's full of life, who rides bikes, who loves dogs, who's a good mom, all those things. This is what I know to be true. So no one can tell me any different, right? And it's not your fault. I mean, you know this, but it's not your fault. You're just a person who is living her life. And you're at I originally thought it was a party. It wasn't even a party. It was a gathering.
2: Yeah.
3: And that's what you do when you're on lands like that, where there's not a lot of development, everybody, you just have community, right? And so this is kind of normal. And you, as your grandmother said, you don't want to let the sun catch you sleeping, right? So you get out there and you make the most of your day. You fellowship with your community. All this makes sense to me.
2: Yeah.
3: So I see a normal woman living a normal life, doing what normal people do. And this can happen to her. This happened to my friend, right? And then she has 5 days that she can't remember. I don't want to take anyone there. This is why I haven't asked you, what do you remember about those 5 days? Because I don't imagine you remember much that's happy. But, you know, you came back alive. And that's really the part of this story that kind of provides a little bit of hope. But I'd imagine with more resources, people can, you know, fortify these folks. If people knew this was a problem, people can fortify these folks who are doing their best to push back against it. And so again, I want to take a moment to revisit indianlaw.org. That's the organization we mentioned earlier. If you want to get more information or learn how to help, how to be supportive, how to push back, just how to be an ally in this space, there's another one that I do want to share. This is NIWRC.org. This stands for National Indigenous Women's Resource Center. I want to say again, NIWRC.org. And I'll say it again if you want to grab a pen. I'll read from their website. The alarming reports of abduction and murder of Native women highlight one of the most devastating issues facing tribal communities. On some reservations, Native women face murder rates more than 10 times the national average. These disappearances and murders are often directly linked to domestic violence, dating violence, sexual assault, stalking, sex trafficking, and long-standing harms impacting indigenous communities. Understanding these connections is essential to addressing the crisis of missing and murdered indigenous women and relatives. In response to this ongoing crisis, grassroots movements have grown at the local, regional, national, and international levels to honor the lives of missing and murdered indigenous women and relatives, and to work toward lasting safety and support. May 5th has been recognized as the National Day of Awareness for Missing and Murdered Indigenous Women and Relatives, honoring Hannah Harris, a 21-year-old woman from Northern Cheyenne Tribe, who went missing and was later found murdered in 2013. Native families, advocates, and tribal nations have risen to shine a light on the crisis, strengthen community action, and uplift the voices of surviving family members. Together, they continue to call for visibility, support, and positive change to protect Indigenous women, girls, relatives, and relatives, sorry. NIWRC is committed to supporting families

0: what they should take from your story or anything like that?
1: I think, honestly, I live my life daily. I think, I don't want to say, be aware of your surroundings. These weren't people who, like, when I went missing, I wouldn't have thought I'd even go missing. So for the fact that it happened to me, I feel like it could happen to anyone. And it's not just like in the small communities, it could happen anywhere. And I think this actually made me aware of a lot of things because, you know, you read about it, you see about it, there's things, it's put out there, but you always think like, that's not gonna happen to me.
0: Sure.
1: And it happened to me, and I'm older, like you would think you'd be like, okay, you know a lot more, but I can't say like, don't do this, don't do that, but honestly, be well aware.
0: Sure.
1: Be well aware. There are a lot of people that went missing. Like I said, I can tell you, like I have over my whole hand, I can tell you people that I know who've went missing. I share stories all the time on my Facebook, like of people who are missing. It feels good to know that they're found. But there are people who I've shared stories with and they're not found. And it's a big impact to know that I was out there. I was person whose story was shared, like my missing person. And I've honestly, between these past few days, I told a few coworkers, like, you know, just so you know. But this is before they even knew me, and they seen my missing poster as well. And I actually had to go to, after I was found, I went back to my roots. I always wanted to see my family in Oklahoma and everything. And I went to Oklahoma, Arkansas. I got so much love and hugs from everybody because they were like, I shared your story. Oh my God. They're like, oh my God, you're.
0: Well, this is exactly why I want to make sure that, you know, we applaud you, because obviously you surviving is the main thing. And, you know, the next big lift is sharing your story so that we can prevent this from happening in the future. I'm grateful to have had life take me in this direction, to be able to build a platform where I can share it with someone that I actually know who's been through this type of trauma. I applaud your bravery again. I appreciate you taking the time to come on to the show and share that. That's no small thing. And, you know, you crying all the way through it is like, oh my gosh, I hope I'm not hurting someone that's really special to me. But, we do shed tears on this show. This show is, we get the rare laugh, but you know, we deal with the real around here. And, sometimes that's easier said than done. So again, I just think that is fantastic. So, Jamie Johnson, thank you for coming and sharing your story. Before we let everyone go, we mentioned a movie earlier that kind of gives a little bit of insight into what Wind life River. Is like. It's called Wind River. Wind River. It's a great movie, but also it's a movie that will grow you up a bit. So check that movie out. You know, obviously you can come back anytime, but for now, thank you for coming up, Jamie. We appreciate
1: thank you very much. I know.
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4: This is meteorologist Sean Sublett with your RVA community weather brief for Wednesday, June 3rd. Sunny and warmer today, and with less of a breeze than yesterday. We're up near 80 this afternoon, then clear and comfortably cool tonight to the mid-50s. Thursday and Friday are both sunny and with hotter afternoons. Upper 80s on Thursday, low 90s on

Friday. Then for the weekend, it's much the same, although you'll notice humidity begins to inch up a bit. We're mostly sunny on Saturday, and that's when the heat peaks, which is the mid-90s. Then Sunday, more of a mix of sun and clouds with scattered thunderstorms in the afternoon to the low 90s. And nights this weekend in the upper 60s to near 70. Then the heat does back off to start next week. Monday, a mix of clouds and sun holding in the upper 70s. With your RVA Community Weather Brief, I'm meteorologist Sean Sublett. Got a weather question? Find me on Blue Sky, Reddit, or send it to subletweather.com.

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On this show, you'll hear solutions journalism for social justice, fueling action, not despair. I'm Sonali Kolhatkar, host and executive producer. This week, we'll examine increasingly popular efforts to tax the rich in light of San Francisco's overpaid CEO's tax measure and the coming California-wide billionaire tax proposal. Sarah Anderson, director of the Global Economy Project at the Institute for Policy Studies, will be my guest. Then we'll turn to Oren Robinson, program coordinator with a project on youth and non-military opportunities. In light of the ongoing and indefinite Iran war, Oren will explain how young people are being subjected to military recruitment on campuses and how counter-recruitment efforts can work. Finally, as we approach the 250th anniversary of the United States and the white supremacist spectacles that Donald Trump and his MAGA army have planned, Trevor Smith of the Bliss Collective will share an alternative ritual called Reclamation Day. That's coming up in just a moment.

0: 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Californians on Tuesday, June 2nd, headed to the polls for a major primary race that not only decides on nominees for the governor's race in November, but also puts forward local ballot measures that raise taxes to pay for social services. This in an economy that is squeezing out ordinary people. San Francisco, home to many billionaires and corporate executives, is considering a tax on companies with egregiously overpaid CEOs called Proposition D. And unions are hoping to place a billionaire tax on the November ballot to fund essential services like healthcare. My guest is Sarah Anderson. She directs the Global Economy Project and co-edits the inequality.org website and weekly newsletter at the Institute for Policy Studies. She's a leading expert on CEO pay, having produced an annual executive excess report for more than 20 years, which she's actually shared with us on this program many times. Welcome back to the program, Sarah.
1: Great to be here, Sonali.
0: So by the time a lot of folks hear this interview and watch it, the race in California will be over. Ballots will be getting counted. Some results will be known. But let's talk in general terms about this particular measure in California that I'm sure really is a big focus for you, considering that it directly impacts overpaid CEOs, your favorite topic. What is Proposition D, and why is there a competing proposition that would lower tax on businesses in the works? How does it all work?
1: Yeah, so the way it works is the overpaid CEO tax raises taxes on companies, large corporations that are operating in San Francisco and that pay their CEO more than 100 times as much as their median worker pay. And so essentially, it gives these corporations a choice. They can either narrow their pay gaps by lifting up worker pay or bringing down CEO pay to a reasonable level of less than 100 to 1, and then they wouldn't owe an extra dime in taxes. But if they want to stick with those really extremely wide gaps, which a lot of research shows is not good for business because it undermines employee morale and productivity, but if they want to stick with those, then they're going to have to owe more taxes that will go towards vital public services in the city, which are really strained right now because of federal government cutbacks.
0: And so this Proposition C, which is a separate proposition, is one that would shield more small businesses. Are these two propositions linked, as in can they both pass, or if one passes, the other one can't pass?
1: They are alternative measures, competing measures. So Proposition C was put forward by a group of deep-pocketed donors as a way to try to undercut the overpaid CEO tax. And yeah, it would lower taxes a bit for some small businesses, which would reduce revenue in a city that is really strapped for money. And it's been fascinating to me, though, to see just how fiercely these opponents are fighting the overpaid CEO tax. So this campaign to defeat it has been backed by six billionaires. And a whole bunch of companies with really big gaps between their CEO and their worker pay. And so this is quite the showdown between these deep-pocketed opponents of the overpaid CEO tax and the coalition that's behind it, which I think has been a really impressive, broad coalition, more than a dozen unions, plus small business, plus community groups, affordable housing groups, and so forth. And we'll see how it turns out. But why are these billionaires and big corporations fighting this so hard? It's not just about San Francisco. They know that there's a campaign to put an overpaid CEO tax on the ballot in Los Angeles in November. And if these kinds of taxes pass, it could really spread like wildfire around the country, as So many Americans are outraged about overpaid CEOs and just the unfairness of the extreme gaps between CEO and worker pay.
0: Does linking the taxation on companies to the ratio between CEO and worker help highlight the absurdity of what it is? Because sometimes when you see taxes that are just, you know, aimed at people with certain fortunes, you can have politicians who claim that they are opposed to that tax only because it's bad for the economy. But when you link those two things, the two ends of the pay spectrum in a single company, it's harder to oppose it, right? Because it's giving those companies a choice. They can avoid those taxes by just changing that ratio.
1: Yeah, and it's really putting human faces on what is an obscene problem in our economy and a key driver of rising inequality. And I think the campaign behind Proposition D has really played on this well. They have blown up images of some of these CEOs whose companies have been donating to the opposition campaign and created these life-size cardboard cutouts that show how much those CEOs have been paid, how much more that is than their workers, and what their median worker pay is. And they've been taking these cardboard cutouts to do rallies in front of health clinics that are slated to be cut under you know, the budget shortfall that they're facing. And I think it poses a really stark contrast between who's benefiting from our economy, one that is really structured to suck wealth out of people who are on the bottom, who are doing really important hard work that keeps our economy going, and funneling it up to the usually a man in the corner office. And so that's why I think this campaign is really dramatic. It's a huge showdown between some of the most ultra wealthy. I mean, among the donors to this opposition campaign, you've got the Gap, which had the retail chain. Their pay ratio between their CEO and their median worker is 1,690 to 1. So the company has donated to the opposition, but so have the billionaire nepo baby sons of the founders of the Gap have donated. So those are the kind of folks who are trying to defeat this. You've also got the billionaire CEO of DoorDash and many, many others who have really benefited from a system that's about exploiting workers to deliver obscenely large amounts of money into the pockets of those at the top.
0: You know, here in Southern California, where I am based, Los Angeles County voters were asked to vote on proposition, or I believe it was Measure ER, which is meant to deal with shortfalls in healthcare spending, especially given the federal government cuts. But it is a 0.5% sales tax increase. Mm. Now, however one might feel about needing to fund essential services like healthcare, how do you respond to something like a sales tax versus a business tax on companies that overpays its CEOs, or for that matter, something simpler like a billionaire tax, which will be likely on the ballot in November across California?
1: Yeah. Sales taxes are regressive. They hit people at the bottom hardest because they have to spend a larger share of their income on buying consumer goods, groceries, other basic needs. And so, you know, there is this myth that it's, you know, it's only the rich that pay taxes in this country. A lot of poor people don't, when the reality is people at the very bottom of the income ladder pay a lot in taxes. In fact, there's interesting studies about undocumented immigrants and how much they pay in taxes. And a huge part of that is because of regressive sales taxes like that. So I think that's not the way to go. I think that we should be looking at the extreme wealth concentration at the top of our economy that has made a handful of people, you know, giving them so much money, they'll never be able to spend it in their lifetimes. And it's not just about the money, it's about the power and the concentrated power to distort our political system and our economic system to serve their narrow interests.
0: So when we also look at taxes that have short shelf lives, I'm wondering if you have any thoughts on that. Some of the taxes that are being proposed are temporary taxes. You know, that's sometimes a way to get it to be more palatable to the opposition. And certainly a sales tax being temporary can be a good thing because, as you were saying, it's a regressive tax. But for example, a billionaire tax. We've had tax cuts that have at the federal level that have essentially been made permanent. And so to counter that, these state level taxes on billionaires, they shouldn't be temporary, right? They should also be permanent.
1: Yeah, I think so. But, you know, we don't live in the ideal world. In an ideal world, we wouldn't have to be pursuing a California, just a state-based wealth tax. We would have a federal wealth tax to deal with this a problem of extreme wealth concentration, and it would be coordinated with other countries. You know, in an ideal world, that's what we'd have. We're not getting that at the federal level anytime soon. And so I applaud people in California who are trying to start somewhere, and they're starting with one state, and they're starting with a one-time wealth tax that'll be spread out over 5 years. But it is a way to at least make a step forward in getting the ultra, ultra wealthy to pay their fair share.
0: Even though Governor Gavin Newsom has opposed this billionaire tax, claiming that it's going to end up pushing billionaires out of the state and therefore will result in long-term tax revenue losses, Fortune, the media outlet, did an analysis that pointed out that if every California billionaire left tomorrow as a result of a billionaire tax, it would still take 25 years for the state to lose as much as it stands to gain from the proposed wealth tax. I was really kind of impressed by this particular analysis because it really shows that, kind of shows how little we tax billionaires currently, right? But these kinds of analyses are really useful.
1: Yeah, they're paying so little now, so why not go for it? And I'm so tired of this playbook. You know, anytime we talk about large corporations or the ultra wealthy paying their fair share of contributions to public services, we hear the same tired arguments. No, you'll lose revenue, and this will be bad for working people because they'll flee this jurisdiction, or with companies, they'll pass the costs on to consumers. And it's a lot of fear mongering, and I hope people aren't falling for it right now, as these really important issues are coming before voters, because they said the same thing in Massachusetts before they passed a millionaire surtax there a few years ago. And instead, the opposite has happened. They have more wealthy people in Massachusetts now than they did before they passed that tax. And so it's really designed to scare people into thinking that we're just stuck with this economy where all the wealth is just funneled up to the top and the rest of us need to struggle to get by. And I think putting proposals like this before voters give people a chance to weigh in on an alternative vision, one where we have more fair distribution of the value of all the work that people do every day. You know, these extreme gaps between CEO and worker pay are justified based on the idea that it's like one guy in the corner office who's creating all the value for these companies. And, you know, I'm sure you hear a lot from the big tech executives in California. They're so brilliant. They're almost single-handedly, you know, creating these companies. And we know that's not true. We know people up and down the income ladder work really hard, make valuable contributions to our economy. And these kinds of tax proposals are a step towards turning things around so that everyone's contributions are fairly rewarded.
0: I asked you to compare sales tax to straightforward income tax for billionaires or the CEO tax to companies. But do you have, if you were to be able to, you know, in an ideal world, I know you cautioned against idealism earlier, but in an ideal world, if you could craft the best sort of tax Would it be one that targets companies or individuals or both? I mean, some people say we just should not have billionaires, that once your wealth, any individual person's wealth starts to touch $1 billion, anything above $1 billion doesn't belong to them, goes into the state. Therefore, there simply cannot be no billionaires. You know, and I feel like we should have a vision of what we are aiming for.
1: Yeah. One of my colleagues likes to say above a certain level, and he would set that at 50 million, that it's not about giving people, you know, the opportunity to buy another house or another yacht. It's about buying another senator or buying a newspaper, you know, in things that really distort the power imbalance in this country and that are really dangerous for our democracy. So I'm all for finding ways to reduce that wealth concentration. And I don't think we should look for like one perfect tax approach. I think there needs to be a toolbox. We need to have a stronger estate tax so that when at the end of life for these billionaires, their all that wealth accumulation doesn't just pass on to junior, you know, and create a wealth dynasty. I think we need to go after income, but also wealth. I mean, the whole, you know, shenanigans around not having to pay taxes on investments until you withdraw them. Billionaires are getting away with borrowing against their wealth holdings. And so there's so many tricks that we need to put a stop to.
0: Right. They're going into debt to protect their assets and not pay taxes, which is just so counterintuitive because our regulations are written to benefit wealthy people. And, you know, we must change that.
1: They have armies of lawyers and lobbyists and accountants who are all, you know, paid to protect the wealth of the ultra wealthy and to find new loopholes that they can get through in legislation or regulations. And so it's going to take more than just one like panacea tax model. It's going to take plugging a lot of those loopholes and really coming at this, I think, major challenge of our time is we're living in a second gilded age where we've got a handful of people at the top with extraordinary power to control not just our economy, but also our political system. And so any steps we can take, whether that's an overpaid CEO tax or a wealth tax or a stronger, more progressive estate tax, I mean, there's so many ways we need to go about it to tackle a really overwhelming problem.
0: You mentioned that Southern California, that LA could be considering an overpaid CEO tax soon. Where else in the country are localities considering taxing corporations that pay their CEOs 1,000 times plus their workers?
1: Yeah, well, I need to point out that Portland, Oregon has had one of these kind of taxes since 2016. They were the first in the world, so they get a big credit for that. And in about a half a dozen states, state legislatures, people have put forward legislation to create these kind of taxes on companies with big gaps between CEO and worker pay. And there's also federal legislation in both the House and the Senate. So what happens in San Francisco could help boost momentum for a lot of other efforts along these lines that, you know, all the polling shows people across the political spectrum are just fed up with overpaid CEOs. They want government to act. When they've done polling on this idea, more than 80% of Americans support it, and that includes over 70% of Republicans are supportive. So this is a political winner, and it's a winner for workers and also, I would argue, for companies. It is not good for the bottom line to have such extreme gaps between the top and the bottom of the pay scale that you're demoralizing workers. You're not bringing out the best in them. You're not empowering them to feel like they're making a strong contribution and that they can contribute to innovation when they are getting the crumbs and people at the top are, you know, on their yachts feasting away. It's not a high road business strategy. And so there's a pro pro-business argument for this. And of course, it also gives small businesses a leg up on their larger competitors, because small businesses and employee-owned cooperatives, they don't have pay gaps of more than 100 to 1, much less, you know, forget the Gap retailer with their, you know, pay gap of more than 1,000 to 1. So this is something that should really be seen as a win-win for everyone, no matter how it turns out. If companies want to respond by narrowing their pay gaps, fantastic. You don't have to pay any more taxes. If they want to respond by digging in and insisting that they have to have these extreme gaps, fine. Then you're going to contribute more to investments that are going to create a healthier economy.
0: Sarah, I want to thank you so much for joining us today. What's the best website for people to read your work?
1: Yeah, we at the Institute for Policy Studies, we have a website called inequality.org, and we have a free weekly newsletter, and you can sign up for it on our homepage at inequality.org.
0: And we'll post a link to that as well from our website. Thank you so much, as always, for joining us.
1: Thank you.
0: My guest has been Sarah Anderson. She directs the Global Economy Project and co-edits the inequality.org website and weekly newsletter at the Institute for Policy Studies. 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

0: 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More than a dozen U.S. armed forces have been killed in the course of President Donald Trump's war on Iran. A man who campaigned against endless wars has rebranded the Defense Department as the Department of War and has embroiled the nation in a conflict that seems to have had little cause for provocation and no end date in sight. What does this mean for young people who each year are lured to join the military at recruitment events and centers on and near school campuses? Joining me to tell us all about some efforts is Oren Robinson, Program Coordinator with Project on Youth and Non-Military Opportunities, and also a steering committee member of a national network opposing the militarization of youth. Oren is a teaching artist studying militarism, technology, gender, and economic justice. Welcome to the program, Oren.
1: Thank you, Sonali. Welcome.
0: So let's first get your reflection on the fact that we have a president who campaigned to end wars, because it turns out that wars are sort of uniformly not popular on both sides of the spectrum, and changed the Department of Defense to the Department of War. Does that framing, or did that framing, and the fact that we are in this new war worry you as somebody who combats military recruitment of young people?
1: Well, again, thanks for having us. We work in schools, in public schools, and unfortunately, many of our volunteer veterans who come into classrooms with us to speak with students and talk about their real experiences to balance the recruiter's sales pitch will often mention the joke that regardless of the president, we're going to war. So really, even though the name has changed, the real risk of hyper-militarized militarization of our schools has always been there. And we do see these new threats as a very startling new advent. And that's why there's a lot of action actually that's happening just this past year, that we haven't seen this type of anti-militarism in maybe a generation or more.
0: What do you mean by the anti-militarism you're seeing? Are you seeing people who ordinarily are against war, ordinarily are for war, showing their opposition?
1: In 2020, at the beginning of the COVID-19 pandemic, there was a steep drop in active military recruits were actually not reaching their targets, their quotas. They had to drop those quotas significantly. And in the meantime, since then, over these past 6 years and more, we've seen increasing pervasive digital propaganda. We've seen expanded targeting, even reaching after students who would normally never consider themselves interested in war. And so people are noticing. Students are noticing, teachers are noticing, parents are noticing. Veteran groups, faith groups, groups all over the country are getting together to find different ways to counter this surge of militarization that's in our schools.
0: And recently, the U.S. Armed Forces also raised the enlistment age to 42, which suggests that if they can't lure enough young people, they're going to go after older folks. What do you think?
1: These threats, including the potential for in last year, December of 2025's NDAA, the Defense Authorization Act, there was a quiet provision slipped in to try to bring back a draft of some kind, an automatic draft registration. So all of these point to just the increased desperation. But like I was saying at the beginning, these things aren't new. In fact, even despite having such a culture that celebrates militarism, celebrates might makes right in so many places in U.S. mainstream culture, the military has always faced a recruiting crisis, which is why tax dollars for over a century have always gone to pay for military recruiters to go onto public school campuses. And they do that through all sorts of ways, including the JROTC, the Junior Reserve Officer Training Corps program, as well as the ASVAB test, which isn't really a test. It's a way that they trick students into giving up their own contact information so that school where you take the test hands that over to military recruiters who try to recruit you. And that happened to me.
0: Is it too soon to notice whether the launch of the Iran war has made a difference to recruitment numbers among young people specifically?
1: Well, the the numbers in polling have suggested that this is one of the least popular wars on record in U.S. history. But it's not just Iran. You know, just yesterday in the United Nations, they were talking about U.S. support for Israeli attacks in Lebanon. Our current administration has either attacked or threatened to attack over 10 countries: Iran, Iraq, Oman, Yemen, Gaza, in Palestine, Syria, Somalia, Nigeria, Colombia, Venezuela, Cuba, Mexico, Canada, and Greenland, at least.
0: So when we think about how military recruiters go after young people, you mentioned the JROTC program. For those who are not as aware, how pervasive is military recruitment on campus, just in general?
1: Yeah, well, you know, just as the ASVAB calls itself a test and students think they have to take it and they don't have to, and the school never cares about what grade you get on that test, in the same way, JROTC has always marketed itself as an actual class that you get on your course schedule when you go back to school in September, usually when you enter in ninth grade. Many students actually find themselves placed involuntarily, that is, without their prior knowledge or consent, which violates all sorts of laws, including in California state law on top of national laws. And what we see is that this doesn't happen to all schools. Historically, these recruiters, and remember, recruiters are professional salespeople whose job is to meet a quota of new enlistees. Those recruiters go into these schools in poor and working class and predominantly student of color communities. Here in San Diego, the wealthiest and most predominantly white schools don't even have JROTC programs, whereas hundreds of students will be placed without having signed a consent form to acknowledge what that class even is when they enter ninth grade each year.
0: And when and there's also, of course, military recruitment centers that are often placed near college campuses, community college campuses especially, which are predominantly attended by lower income students. It's very clear that they go after people who might feel realistically and rightfully so that they don't have too many other economic opportunities, right?
1: Well, this is really the foundation of our work. And you know, I'm with Project Yano, which is part of a national network, the National Network Opposing the Militarization of Youth. And all over the country, people have been collecting and curating all the different peaceful, non-military career opportunities that exist. And these exist at national levels, state levels, and local levels. Peacefulcareers.org, peacefulcareers.org, is one source of these lists of lots of job programs, free money for college, vocational training programs that will not track you into military service, unlike this popular conception. And it's true, since the end of the formal draft in the Vietnam era, we have experienced the economic draft, the poverty draft, and that increasing inequality goes hand in hand with what we've also seen in terms of increased targeting of poor and working class youth, and also the increase of the school to prison pipeline. All these things work to try to pressure students into making that decision when there's actually many opportunities for other ways to live and make a living.
0: And how does your organization, the National Network you mentioned, oppose military recruitment on campuses? What are some of the ways in which you can counter it? Because military propaganda can be really effective. It's, of course, very well funded. We see it often infusing the storylines of Hollywood, you know, films. There's a lot of slick ads that paint militarism and war as this noble pursuit that has a lot of honor. How do you counter that? How do you counter that mindset among young people who are obviously impressionable?
1: Yeah, well, when we go into public schools, which in the Ninth District Court of the United States, you know, that's all of California, West Coast, students actually have the right to hear opposing views about the military, because just like you're saying, a lot of the advertising is strictly and primarily to obscure the fact that the military is not just another job. And that's really what a lot of counter-recruitment is. Anyone can be a counter-recruiter by just learning how to share relevant information with young people who might be facing that choice. And some of those things that the young people should know is that recruiters will lie. They often do lie to meet their quotas. And that they will, for one thing, not talk about how when you sign that contract, an enlistment contract, that's not just 4 years of your life, it's up to eight with the advent of different policies to keep people on past their initial 4 years. So those are some of the basic facts that a lot of recruiters just won't say. But on top of that, you know, these eight precious years of your life, you could have been spending that time deepening your relationships to the place that you grew up in, to the people who you know, and learning and experiencing the freedom to move and find a fulfilling, sustainable role in society on your own terms and with our communities who are facing so many challenges right now. And on top of the economic pitch, what people won't often talk about is the social realities of being inside. There's a mental health crisis, there's a sexual assault crisis, abusers are often protected and even elevated to higher statuses of authority within the military. And so when you're in, and as an enlistee, oftentimes you're going to be put in some of the most dangerous and disabling situations that anyone could experience.
0: And of course, there's also a lot of homophobia and anti-queer sentiment, which is now institutionalized thanks to the Trump administration, which has barred trans members of the armed forces from serving. So imagine that that might not be very suitable for, you know, for young people who are queer or who are allies. That might, you know, it ought to give them pause, right?
1: Well, you know, it's not only the fact that there's these new bans that have been expelling people who depended on that source of income and stability to survive, but remembering that these are actually not good jobs. These are jobs that oftentimes lure you in with false promises that you'll be able to get a college education while you're enlisted, which is near impossible, or that you'll have healthcare. And a lot of people fight years and years even just to get the very basic healthcare that was promised to them. And so that's one of the things to recognize too, is that when you are in, you may be forced to do things that are against your morals. For example, we've seen Marines and other active duty deployed to streets of the US to assist in illegal deportations or to protect the deadly ICE raids that are attacking families in our own neighborhoods.
0: And then what are some ways in which people can get involved with the work you're doing? Say that there are parents out who are listening among our audiences or watching and have noticed aggressive military recruitment on their children's campus. What are the ways in which people can bring some programs to their own children's classrooms? You were mentioning anybody can be a counter recruiter.
1: Yes, and it's needed now more than ever. As I was sharing earlier, the ways that young people are inundated with recruiters' messages on their phones, at sports games, before movie theater screenings, this is just everywhere. And so everyone can play some role, whether you're involved in a school, a parent, a student, or even just a community member. In fact, in a few weeks from now, on Saturday, June 13th, we're having a free webinar, a second one this year, on some of these different approaches. We'll be going in depth with workshops on seven different approaches that people have tried out and are continuing to practice for decades, including gaining access to those schools by various means, alternative career path research, compilation and sharing those, distributing those at career fairs and other community events, classroom presentations like what we do with Project Yano, where veterans can visit classrooms of students who are experiencing being exposed to recruiters, learning how to organize to actually restrict JROTC, tabling at career fairs, student clubs and actions, and really at schools almost across the board, students are the largest group at any school and they have the most power if they organize with each other. In fact, just in about 10 years ago here in San Diego, students at one school were able to shut down their JROTC program after years of boycotting it. And in the process, they ended marksmanship trainings across 11 campuses of San Diego Unified School District. This was the Education Not Arms Coalition, which you can learn more about at projectyano.org.
0: I want to just ask you an ideological question briefly. You know, it's wonderful to be able to point people to non-military career alternatives. But unfortunately, the fact is that in this economy where inequality keeps rising, and especially now where AI is sucking up so many jobs and resulting in so many layoffs, there are fewer and fewer options, right, for people. And how do you fold in to the work that you do a critique of a capitalist system that relies on there constantly being an economic underclass, which is, of course, great fodder for military recruiters.
1: Sure. Well, I mean, another way of asking this question, right, is why has recruiting been so aggressive over this past century? And it's just like you're saying, because there has been an appetite by lawmakers, by corporations who profit off of war, to keep the capacity and the exercising of that military might. So we know that there's an economic incentive. And when we go to speak with students, we recognize that really what we can combat in our own day-to-day within our own school communities and greater learning communities is that critical inquiry, that critical self-awareness, and recognizing that, you know, all of us have had times where we've been forced to follow a rule that we didn't agree with. And what does it mean to question authority? And what does it mean to question a recruiter's sales pitch? And what does it mean to question why is it that many public schools, right, the places that poor working class youth have no choice but to attend a public school, why is it that they have been turned into military induction centers trying to gobble up, you know, 40% of students who enroll into a JROTC program go on to enlist? And so the Department of War has testified to Congress that the JROTC program is their best recruitment tool. So why is it that our entire education system has been shifted to this purpose? But when we go to talk with students, we don't try to make moral arguments. And in fact, what I was just sharing is really my own personal understanding, because again, our approach is to bring in a balanced perspective and really put that authority over their own lives back into the hands of students to say, actually, this is your choice and you can make this choice. We're not going to tell you to make this or another choice. We want to make sure that you have the facts so that you can make an informed decision.
0: Give out that. Give out any resources that you think people should know about if they're interested in counter recruitment on campuses, and also remind us again of the workshop that you mentioned that folks can attend if they want.
1: Sure. Yeah. So even though Project Llano is based in San Diego, we produce literature in English and in Spanish that is referenced and shared nationwide, and all of it is free and available at projectyano.org, projectyano.org. Just go to the resources section and you can browse by things that are geared towards school staff and counselors and teachers, things geared towards young people and students, things geared towards organizers who are trying to restrict the recruiter access and JROTC access and presence on campus. So all of those resources, dozens and dozens of pages in some of those resources are available at projectyano.org. And yes, the webinar that's upcoming, we call it a demilitarization summer school. It's a workshop series where it'll be small question answer breakout style rooms over Zoom. That you can find out more about at nnomy.org/webinar. So NNOMY is the National Network Opposing Militarization of Youth. And that is going to be at 10 a.m. Pacific on Saturday, June 13th.
0: I want to thank you so much, Oren, for joining us today, and good luck to you.
1: Thank you, and have a great day.
0: My guest has been Oren Robinson, Program Coordinator with the Project on Youth and Non-Military Opportunities, or Project Llano, and also a steering committee member of the National Network Opposing the Militarization of Youth. I'm Sonali Kohatkar, host and executive producer of Rising Up with Sonali, an independently produced, subscriber-supported program nationally syndicated to radio stations, free speech TV, and podcast platforms.

0: 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The United States turns 250 years old this year, an anniversary that ought to spark sober reflection about the violent origins of the nation, but instead is being turned into a white supremacist spectacle that erases the history of genocide, enslavement, and land dispossession. President Donald Trump, who announced a massive series of events called Freedom 250, is now displeased, calling for the cancellation of a planned musical performance after too many musicians dropped out. In the meantime, organizations that have long advocated for an honest reckoning of American history are launching a new ritual called Reclamation Day. Here to tell us all about it is Trevor Smith, the co-founder and executive director of the Bliss Collective. Trevor is a writer, researcher, and strategist focused on racial inequality, wealth inequality, reparations, and narrative change. Welcome to the program, Trevor.
1: Thanks for having me again.
0: When we've had you on before to talk about the work of Bliss Collective, and I worked with you when I was at Yes Magazine. This incredible Reclamation Day that you and others have organized is such a different approach than what we're seeing, of course, from the White House. But it's also different from even non-White House related, non-federal related celebrations that are at smaller scale, because we've had this massive push to undo diversity, inclusion, equity efforts, and to generally push back against racial equity. How do you reflect on what is being planned this year? Is it difficult for you to face the prevailing narrative in the coming month?
1: Yeah, it's a really great question. Again, thank you for having me. I wouldn't say that it has been difficult. If anything, planning and curating Reclamation Day has brought me personally so much joy, but then also as an organization with Bliss, which stands for Black Liberation and Indigenous Sovereignty, it's really grown our presence and put us in front of so many different artists, storytellers, collaborators. And my co-founder, Savannah, and I, when we started Bliss, we were really thinking about how do we create the space for solidarity across different movements and across different groups, particularly Black and Indigenous folks. And when we were thinking about Reclamation Day last year, before it was even called Reclamation Day, we were really thinking about how do we create a counter commemoration to the 4th of July while still also celebrating Black and Indigenous joy and resilience. And I think we have really captured that with Reclamation Day. And so it's not a cancel America Day. It is not a cancel the 4th of July Day. It's a Reclamation Day for us to reclaim our stories, to reclaim our narratives, and to really celebrate Black and Indigenous and working class joy and resilience in these first 250 years of this nation. And so while there is a lot of pain and despair coming out from the White House, in which we 100% acknowledge families being torn apart, people dying at the hands of the state, we sought to create a space where we can name that and hold that tension and all the contradictions that come with living in the United States. We do and will create a space where we talk about slavery and colonization and capitalism, but we will also create a space to talk about the thriving movements of reparations, land back, and economic justice. And so we're holding that tension with Reclamation Day. So it's not all pain and despair that folks will hear from us. There'll be a lot of joy at Reclamation Day, and so I'm super excited for it.
0: I love what you just brought up, which is that although we ought to examine the history of the United States with such a critical eye, we also ought to lift up the fact that from the sordid history have arisen social movements that have inspired the world, right? We have histories in this country of movements that have gone on to have ripple effects and inspired people to think critically about race and indigenous rights. And it's not just in the U.S., of course, as people talk about and are active on indigenous rights and racism elsewhere too, but the U.S. has such a rich history. And I think that's something that I haven't heard before. Can you reflect more on that? How, what, you know, because those histories are, of course, also being erased, not just the history of what was done to communities of color, but how communities of color successfully fought back.
1: Yes, we've seen this. We've seen this be a trend, and it has morphed or been called different things over the past couple of years. You know, right now it's the attack on diversity, equity, and inclusion. You know, they've been going into schools, you know, saying that kids, elementary school kids, have been being taught critical race theory. You know, a couple of years ago, it was an attack on woke and wokeness. So we've seen these attacks come at us, and they're all grounded in the same thing, that they're trying to erase the true history of this nation and also the resilience that we have seen from movements across the country. And, if anything, to me, what comes up to me as I reflect on this is that it's both sad and it's also very un-American. So, you know, there is a lot of good ideas in the Declaration of Independence. Obviously, there's a lot of contradictions of the men, the white men who wrote those ideals, but there are a lot of great stated ideals as it relates to the United States, as it relates to democracy. Many of these things, and even the concept of democracy, were borrowed or stolen from the Haudenosaunee Confederacy. And so I bring that up to say that progressive, transformative social movements, particularly Black and Indigenous-led social movements, have pulled this country closer to its stated ideals and have always pulled this country closer to its stated ideals. And so to erase that history, to erase the history of slavery, to erase the history of colonization, to me is actually un-American and it's undemocratic. A democratic nation or a country that calls itself a democracy would be courageous. And courage in this moment would be able to look back at our history, to look back at the first 250 years and to face it honestly, and to not face it in a way that we want to shame ourselves out of existence, but to face it courageously and to say, you know, these things happened. And the purpose, the mission statement of this country is to create a country where all people can live freely and fully. And in order to do that, we do have to go through some reparative work. We do have to face the consequences of slavery. We do have to face the consequences of colonization. We do have to face the consequences of capitalism. We have enough wealth in this country to make sure that people aren't paying and going homeless just to afford rent or not being able to eat. There are all these things that we have the abundance to do. And if this country actually wanted to live up to its stated ideals, it would move through a reparative process, both as it relates to the harms that have happened because of race and racism and white supremacy, and because of capitalism, and create an economy and a society where all people, no matter their identity, can live freely and fully.
0: Trevor, tell me about Reclamation Day. What were the conversations that led to this particular day? And was there any symbolism behind the timing of it? Is it just a locally based event, or is it something that people from all over can join in? Give us the nuts and bolts.
1: Yes, so great question. So yeah, about a year ago, we started to really think about how do we create a counter commemoration ahead of the 4th of July, the 250th anniversary of the 4th of July this year and the Declaration of Independence. As a team, we talked about, do we want to hold this day? We hadn't even landed on the name Reclamation Day yet, but do we want to hold this counter commemoration on the actual 4th of July? And my co-founder said something I think that was really profound that led us to Reclamation Day and hosting it on June 20th. One was that the left is very known, I think, for canceling things and tearing down things. In a lot of ways, you know, that is what we have to do. We do have to tear down systems of domination. We chose June 20th because of that symbolism. We really wanted to, you know, respect, as a Black and Indigenous-led organization, we wanted to respect Juneteenth and June 19th. And we thought it was a really amazing and beautiful handoff between June 19th to June 20th. I consulted with some of my mentors in the reparations movement, and I asked them, you know, holding it on June 20th, do you think that that would take away from Juneteenth celebration? And, you know, I kind of got their blessings and advice that they thought it would actually be a really beautiful handoff. We use art and culture as an entry point and as infrastructure to reach people who might not want to go to a protest, or they might not go to a rally, but they would show up to a cultural gathering. And we call this this group the Silent Sideline. They're the folks who believe in our causes or hold progressive values, but they don't see an entry point, or they don't believe their voice matters, or they don't think that engaging in movement work or political work will change anything. So we're really trying to reach those folks and meet them where they are in culture.
0: And then what about for those who live far from the East Coast? Are there ways for people to plug in either online, you know, it's in the next 2.5 weeks, organize their own

0: via their work. I knew that that's what we had to do for Reclamation Day. And since then, the scale of Reclamation Day has just grown. We'll welcome over 1,000 people to Reclamation Day easy. With that being said, there are various ways in which we're inviting folks to engage in Reclamation Day online. We'll be dropping some digital assets over the next couple of weeks for folks to kind of amplify what is going on at the physical day. And so we're producing this video called This Land Is, and that is going to take the song This Land Is Your Land, This Land Is My Land, and it's going to remix it. And instead of saying this land was made for you and me, the line that we're going to be pushing is this land was built by you and me, and it'll center Black and Indigenous people from across the country. So we're currently producing that video, and I think the easiest way to engage in Reclamation Day is to share that video and then engage in conversations with your family and your coworkers on what does it really mean to reclaim and what do we want to reclaim as a society, both from a narrative perspective and a material perspective. And so in the same way that over the past couple of years, we've seen folks kind of use Thanksgiving Day as a moment to have a true conversation about the origins of Thanksgiving and a true conversation about the origins of the Pilgrims and the, you know, and Native land. We hope that Reclamation Day can be another moment where we're pushing folks and asking folks online and in their communities to have a true conversation about slavery and colonization, but not only stop there, how do we move forward? And so the This Land Is video will be dropping right before the 4th of July, and that will be a very easy way for folks to be able to engage by sharing it and engaging in conversation.
1: Trevor, thank you so much for joining us today. Give out the best websites for people to get started on finding out more.
0: Yes, you can go to blisscollective.org. That's B-L-I-S collective.org. You could also follow us on Instagram, bliss_collective on Instagram, and that'll have all the information on how you can sign up and come to Reclamation Day. We're almost out of tickets. I believe we only have like 60 tickets left for general admission. But, you know, if you see this or hear this and want to come, please come through. And you can always email us at info@blisscollective.org.
1: Thank you again, Trevor, for joining us, and good luck to you. And, you know, maybe eventually people start wishing each other happy Reclamation Day in the future. Exactly. I guess that's the idea, right?
0: Exactly.
1: My guest has been Trevor Smith, co-founder and executive director of the Bliss Collective. And I'm Sonali Kohatkar, host and executive producer of Rising Up with Sonali, an independently produced, subscriber-supported program nationally syndicated to radio stations, free speech TV, and podcast platforms.

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This is meteorologist Sean Sublett with your RVA community weather brief for Wednesday, June 3rd. Sunny and warmer today and with less of a breeze than yesterday. We're up near 80 this afternoon, then clear and comfortably cool tonight to the mid-50s. Thursday and Friday are both sunny and with hotter afternoons. Upper 80s on Thursday, low 90s on Friday. Then for the weekend, it's much the same, although you'll notice humidity begins to inch up a bit. We're mostly sunny on Saturday, and that's when the heat peaks, which the mid-90s. Then Sunday, more of a mix of sun and clouds with scattered thunderstorms in the afternoon to the low 90s. And nights this weekend in the upper 60s to near 70. Then the heat does back off to start next week. Monday, a mix of clouds and sun, holding in the upper 70s.

0: You are tuned in to episode 19 of What Wakes Me Up. 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What wakes me up most often is the continuing threat and the actual racist systems in our culture and government at all levels. Beyond tolerating the historic tendency toward oppression, there is a structure being reinforced and sharpened to suppress resistance to this evil. That is disheartening and actually sickening to someone such as myself, who grew up thinking that a change was going to come. I'm your host and producer, Patricia Stansbury, and my intention is to provide a compelling hour of news, commentary, conversation, and music. Considering the co-creators of this episode, that's going to be a cakewalk. For the most part, I'll sit back, watch the gauges, and listen. We are graced with two guests today, although they were recorded separately, Duron Chavis and Michael Carter Jr. Duron and I met back in the early days of this century when we were both in the early cadre of sustainable agriculture innovators. He founded Happily Natural Day and Central Virginia Agrarian Commons and is a land steward focused on sustainable and appropriate development, land rights education, and sharing both the harvest and the work put into producing that harvest. Michael Carter Jr. is also a leader in African American agriculture, and his book has just dropped. While I prefer to have read a book before I talk about it with the author, this one is so fresh, and Michael was available as he headed out on a book tour of independent bookstores, so he was able to zoom in and talk about it. The book is Africulture: How the Principles, Practices, Plants, and People of African Descent Have Shaped American Agriculture. We'll begin with Duron Chavis telling his story. Welcome, Duron. Come on in the room.
1: My story starts at the Black History Museum and Cultural Center of Virginia in 2003, where we founded the Happily Natural Day Festival. Happily Natural Day is an annual event, happens in Richmond, Virginia, celebrates the diversity of Blackness. It's a vendor fair, musical showcase, with lectures, panel discussions, workshops, all centered around holistic health, wellness, sustainability, social justice at large. At the festival, we have vendors, right? So the early years at the festival, we attracted African-American farmers who started coming to sell their wares, produce, value-added products. Yeah, we developed relationships with them that expanded beyond the festival. We started selling produce that we purchased wholesale from them and formerly redlined neighborhoods. That work evolved into us starting community gardens. And then it went from developing community gardens to urban farms. It evolved into us training community members. And then it evolved into us acquiring land and distributing that land to folks that we had trained. Yeah, you know, now we are land owners. We have our own community land trust, the Central Virginia Agrarian Commons. We have about 150 acres of land, and we're using that land to build or cultivate a new food system that the community controls, and marginalized communities that have been dispossessed of land and blocked from land ownership can participate fully in ag as a vocation and all of the hubs of that system, from production to aggregation, innovation, and distribution of healthy food.
0: So tell me how you go about setting up your farms and sharing the land and sharing the knowledge about how to grow things.
1: So what we do is we're building a Black-owned and controlled food system because everybody has to eat. Mm-hmm. The way it works, we transform our communities to increase access to healthy food or for food justice and climate resiliency. So we work primarily in formerly redlined neighborhoods across Central Virginia, identifying community members that aspire to farm but don't have access to land, or that want to learn how to grow food for food safety, for nutritional benefits, and just for self-determination. folks come to our training. We have a 12-week training program called the Central Virginia Urban Farm Fellowship. And that program teaches folks how to design, install, and steward their own farms. We talk about everything from soil fertility to plant science to agroforestry, even into, you know, how to access the resources, you know, connected with the USDA or other institutions to build the infrastructure on their farms, how to get to market. And once folks graduate from our training program, they can apply to have a quarter acre of land on one of our plots of land that we own. We own 5 acres in Petersburg, Virginia. We own 80 acres in Amelia County. And we own another 60 in Bryanna County. We also partner with the County of Henrico at a community farm, 20 acres of land in, next to the Civil War battlefield, about 10 minutes from Shirley Plantation.
0: Uh-huh.
1: And once you graduate with the program, you can apply for land, and then we share the equipment that we have, tractors, walk behinds. Just resources in general to help create as wide a runway as possible for people to participate.
0: Yeah. So I just saw a piece that with your name on it, it said Hallowed Ground Returns Home. The Central Virginia Agrarian Community Land Trust proudly receives 60 plus acres of historic land once occupied by the United States colored troops that would have been in that war. And it's a monumental step. Where is that piece of land?
1: That land is on New Market Road. It's a dead center in one of the most pivotal battles to end the Civil War, the Battle of New Market Heights. It's about 10 minutes from Richmond, Virginia. Where is it? It's in Henrico County, Bryanna. Duran Road and New Market is where it is exactly.
0: Yeah, so the east end of Henrico.
1: Yes, east end.
0: Yeah, so much is built up, and it's so distressing to see the farmland and the forests turn into subdivisions and apartment buildings and things. So this is like a real benefit for the entire area, not just for the group of people that are eligible to work there, and because we all benefit, is what I'm trying to say.
1: Yeah, we all benefit from access to healthy food. Put a conservation easement on the 60 acres to preserve it for agricultural use.
0: Mm-hmm.
1: And then we reserved a portion of the property for the development of homes and gathering space to make the space even more accessible for folks. So, it is important. For our region, for us to preserve farmland and remove it from the speculative real estate market to make sure that we do have food production happening in our community.
0: Mm-hmm.
1: We're happy to be a part of that in terms of this particular work.
0: Part of what you do, and I see you doing a lot of it, is speaking and educating people about everything from how to start a seed. And there was a wonderful metaphor you gave recently about how things spread. I think you were speaking of mycelium.
1: Yes, exactly. Yeah, definitely.
0: Yeah, tell us that little tidbit. It was just so wonderful.
1: So in our fellowship, you know, we study different ag leaders in the Black community, and we're talking about in our training program, we talk about Fannie Lou Hamer a lot because of her work with the Freedom Farms Cooperative. We were talking about networks and how the case of Mycelia is an underground network of fungal roots and threads that transport resources between trees and plants. And we were making a correlation between that phenomenon in nature and how it's essential for us to build strong relationships between each other as we do this work, to parse resources to each other, but also, you know, thinking about how instrumental it is for us to be the best conduits that we can be to create this new world that we're trying to build.
0: Mm-hmm. Yeah, that definitely gets down at the under the ground about it. Let's talk a little bit about land rights. I know that you were at a conference in New Orleans recently talking about justice and that sort of thing. So the land rights piece, that's subtle and kind of, you know, like it's not mycelium, but it's vital also.
1: Yeah, I mean, what do you want to talk about in regards to land rights? Like, what exactly, what context? There's a lot to talk about as it relates to land rights.
0: Yeah, well, one thing I see is that people with money are able to snatch up farms that, like, I've known for years, people would be trying to buy a farm out in the county somewhere, and a developer would offer them, the owner, more money than they could turn down. And using the word that ain't fair doesn't make any sense, of course, but how can we make it so that the land is more evenly distributed so that the rights are spread with among the people rather than just among the wealthy?
1: I think one of the ways is through reparative land justice. Folks that have land, transferring that land to folks that haven't had access to land. I mean, this is the 250th year anniversary of the United States, and the United States is founded on the dispossession of land from indigenous people and the banning of Black people from owning land. So I think one of the ways to ensure that wealth or the oligarchy or whoever you want to call it, the wealthy, don't own all the land is for folks that do have access to it, for them to redistribute it to folks that haven't had it, and then to put that land into conservation to protect it from development.
0: How does one go about that?
1: Yo, you can find organizers in your community, folks that are doing land stewardship work, and you can reach out and hire a lawyer and have them do a land conveyance. It's not hard. You can basically give it to the folks that need it the most.
0: Okay, and there's also conservation easements. Is that a separate thing, but they overlap?
1: Yeah, that is a separate thing. So land conveyance is just giving the deed and title to someone else. But a conservation easement is a legal contract that prohibits the land to be used in any other way than agriculture or open space or wildlife preservation. Mm-hmm. So, you know, you have to actually craft that easement. You have to work with, you know, some lawyers and conservation organizations and your local municipal government to basically add the easement to the deed that will create an agreement between yourself and all future landowners that will make sure that that land is never used for anything except for the purposes that you define. So yeah, it is a separate thing, and it does take, some additional work beyond the initial conveyance, but it's worth it. Conservation easement is a way to protect the land and keep folks in ownership of it while also keeping it from turning into a data center.
0: Yeah. Actually, I heard you mention a concept that I learned from Cliff Slate, that amazing small farm extension agent out in Surry County. The 42,560 square foot garden and how you can make a living on 1 acre of land. Can you talk a little bit about that, about the process of actually feeding yourself from the land here in Virginia as a beginning grower?
1: The process of growing food. So first of all, for every farmer is going to be different because every farmer has their own specialty or type of thing that they like to grow. So, it's almost impossible to like give you a one catch all because there's so many different things that people grow. Cliff Lay came up with this amazing research that talks about attributing a dollar value to every square foot on your farm, using that math as a baseline for what you can gross per year if you plan properly in the design of your space. So folks are growing a wide range of things, but what is it that you can grow that's going to give you the highest revenue from your efforts is really the determination that you make when you're talking about square foot farming.
0: How about if you're looking for the highest nutritional value and the maybe like actually growing a year's worth of food for your family?
1: So if you're trying to grow the highest nutritional value for your family, the first thing you're going to need to do is build the soil fertility on whatever land you're accessing. Now, nutritional value, it sounds great, but what is that? We're not just growing food for nutrition. We're growing food for taste, for culture. So, I mean, again, it depends. Are you black? Are you indigenous? Are you Caribbean? Right? What's culturally relevant and nutritious is going to be different for every ethnic group in this country. So I can't tell you what to grow for you that will be culturally relevant and nutritious for you. You're gonna have to decide that for yourself.
0: Yeah, I see where so many of the basic diets, including Asian, are based on beans and rice. You get full protein, things that store well, like root vegetables. Things that you can eat during the season, like greens, and you can plant in Virginia, you can grow greens year round, just different kinds. And so that kind of knowledge is not, it's not automatically in our heads. It's stuff that we actually have to research and
1: Yeah,
0: figure out for ourselves. Yeah,
1: exactly.
0: I
1: So
0: got
1: for
0: you.
1: everybody has a different food story. And so, if you start with the fertility of the soil and then doing the research on what it is that you want to grow for yourself, then, the plants grow themselves. You really just need to make sure that the conditions are correct for whatever it is that you're trying to grow. Yeah. And then, you can put high tunnels on your property and, irrigation systems and things like that to make sure that whatever you're growing is grown as efficiently as possible. And that's things that we, teach in our training program. But yeah, everybody's going to decide for themselves what makes the most sense, not only for their nutritional needs, but also so that they can make money as a farmer.
0: Yeah. Let's take a tiny break and listen to a bit of Blue Monday People by Curtis Mayfield. I'll remind you that you are listening to What Wakes Me Up, which airs first on Richmond Independent Radio.

0: So tell us how to get involved in the agrarian stewardship program, or, you know, what else I'd like to know is, can people sign up and table at Happily Natural? Can you tell people how to do that? Because I don't, you might have a full house already, but that would be good information to share, is how to keep everything growing.
1: So for people to get involved with the Central Virginia Agrarian Commons, first, the primary way is for you to take our training. The Central Virginia Urban Farm Fellowship takes place twice a year, once in the spring, once in the fall. And then after you finish that training, you become eligible to apply for farming on the land that we own. Mm-hmm. We're also, you know, always open to hearing about business proposals and plans that folks might have that are already farming, but they just don't have access to land. And so, you know, you can go to our website, cvaac.org, and send us a message if you want to get involved in that way. If you're looking to donate land, same way, you can reach out to us via our website, and we can talk more about that. We're always looking for collaborators in that regard.
0: Let me get the website straight. CV, like Central Virginia Agrarian Commons.
1: Yeah, cvaac.org.
0: Two A's.
1: Mm-hmm. Two A's.
0: Okay, go ahead.
1: Yeah, and as far as Happily Natural Day, folks can apply to be a vendor at Happily Natural Day by visiting thenaturalfestival.com. Yeah, we do have spaces that are open for folks to table at the festival this year.
0: Mm-hmm. Good. And is there a way to simply support the endeavor, other if you don't have land, to contribute to the project?
1: Yeah, there's donation buttons on both on both websites.
0: Okay, that makes
1: sense. And if you want to volunteer, you know, send us a message and you'll get a link to sign up to volunteer as well.
0: Nice. I know that you have a big day plan. And I know that once you start getting equipment, everything becomes more complicated. I was over at Sankofa Orchard the other day, and I saw that you have water buffaloes, for lack of a better word. And I guess you have an irrigation system throughout there, and you have equipment to maintain.
1: Yeah, we do rainwater harvesting at Sankofa. We do have drip irrigation systems throughout the farm. It's a 6-acre space in the heart of Southside. And in order for us, it's been a drought, so us keeping the plants alive has been intense. You know, water conservation is a important theme and what we do over there. So we do have 250 gallon tanks throughout the space that we keep filled. We use a portable water meter connected to the closest fire hydrant, and we use that water to keep everything hydrated, man. It's a lift. It's a heavy work, but you know, it's what we signed up to do. We didn't know it was going to be a drought this season, but you know, we're here and, you know, we're fighting through it.
0: So what is coming out of the garden now and how is it being distributed? I know you have farm days and that sort of thing.
1: Yeah, right now we got mustard greens coming out of the farm, kale. We got some onions that we're harvesting. Yeah, strawberries.
0: Ooh.
1: Some garlic. Yeah, we got a couple things that are coming out the garden right now. And how it's distributed, we have a weekly pop-up market at the farm on Saturdays from 11 to 2. We distribute food that way. We also operate a collaboration, or function as a collaborator with the Northside Food Access Coalition, and we distribute food to senior homes, to housing projects and local churches. So yeah, the food gets moved across the region. I'm headed to go get my box truck fixed in a few minutes so that we can get our refrigeration back online so that we can do more stuff.
0: Yeah. And I know that you bring things in from farther south before it's ripening here.
1: Yeah.
0: Like watermelons with seeds. Oh my gosh.
1: Yeah. We work with farmers up and down the East Coast. And we do have watermelons for sale. You know, these watermelons are from further south down in Florida.
0: Yeah.
1: Right now. So yeah. We aggregate produce from local farmers and then from farmers across our networks to make sure that we have a wide variety of produce all year round.
0: Yeah.
1: Yeah, it's a system. Everybody participates, you know. And there's always something to do. Yeah, we're working to create a new system. And so, you know, we try not to be reliant on folks outside of our community.
0: Mm-hmm. Well, I really appreciate you being here. What are you listening to these days as far as music goes? I know you hear the truck engine a lot, but what are you listening to that makes you happy or makes you think?
1: What am I listening to? I'm listening to Smokey Robinson a lot, Curtis Mayfield a lot. Yeah, a lot of oldies, a lot of soul music. I ride around a lot listening to soul music.
0: Yeah, I love it because we can sing along with it. I was having a repeated medical procedure over the last few months, and one of the technicians would always have something like that on. And one day they were playing Man in the Mirror by Michael Jackson. And it was what a great piece of music. Somehow I missed that era.
1: I love it. It's a very, very, very important time frame for me being musically. I love hip hop. So a lot of that music is sampled and reinterpreted in today's hip hop music. Mm-hmm. It's always kind of great to like do that musical history research and kind of listening for how different sounds have been reinterpreted in today's hip hop artistry. So yeah, I'm listening to a lot of oldies but goodies.
0: Yeah, well, tell me, just give me a title or give me two titles, and I'll find them and play them during this show that we're making.
1: Two titles. Blue by Curtis Mayfield.
0: Mm-hmm.
1: And People Get Ready by Curtis Mayfield.
0: All right. Yeah. You remember when the English band called Vanilla Fudge put that on their album? And that was where I learned it.
1: I didn't know
0: it was African American writer that wrote that song. So I'll find that.
1: Oh, wow.
0: Yeah.
1: I didn't know that.
0: They did a good job, you know, lots of electric guitar and stuff.
1: Okay, hey, yeah, I'm sorry, I lost you.
0: I wanted to just wrap up, so we just want to give your websites a couple times more. One is thenaturalfestival.com.
1: So yeah, thenaturalfestival.com and cvaac.org are both of the websites to get more involved and learn more about the work that we're doing in Central Virginia.
0: Great. And if you want to follow Duron C. Chavis, he is all over the web because he is all over the country and probably the world talking about the work that he's doing. And I really appreciate that you've made time for us here today.
1: All right. You have a good day.
0: You too. Bye-bye now.
1: Bye-bye.

0: makes sense. Our next guest, Michael Carter Jr., told me about it, and now he's here to tell us about his book, Africulture, how the principles, practices, plants, and people of African descent have shaped American agriculture. Here we go.
1: Particularly, I know that you're a professor and a teacher, and if I may just grab from your page, you are a griot, a farmer, historian, econometrician, cliometrician, teacher, professor, father, son, student, and Jedi. And I'm happy to say I actually had to look up the word cliometrician, and I think they made it for you. Thank you, Michael Carter. Welcome to the room. Please tell us about this wonderful book called Africulture and what else you've been up to lately.
2: Thank you. And I'll just have to say, my work doesn't necessarily try to unravel or dismantle the system. Only because I don't think it's my job, or I don't necessarily have the ability to change people's minds. I can only bring them facts, and hopefully the prevailing culture will allow those facts to maybe change and persuade their minds. But in most cases, if it doesn't affect you, you don't really care. And
1: right.
2: That's been the American way since America was America and before America was America. So the system is going to be the system. And it's going to take the people who maintain the system to change the system. And but our book, Africulture, the book is outpouring of my work that I've done over the last 10 to 15 years. And it's a compilation of what has influenced me in my life over the last, close to 50 years. So the book is a mixture of my own personal story and history and my relationship to America. My family's been here in America since at least the early 1600s, with my earliest ancestor that I can document being in 1635, being born in the area we know today as Virginia.
1: Mm-hmm.
2: And the ancestors that I can document generally are white Europeans, you colonizers. But over the course of time, they engage with Africans of some sort. I don't know when or where, but I guess I know sometimes when and where.
1: Yeah.
2: And I won't say a unique history, but I have a history enough to be able to check a lot of different boxes. Well, I have ancestors who fought in every major war. A portion of my ancestry has fought in every major war in America, has fought on all sides of the Civil War. Has been a victim of a lot of the black laws, the black codes, pre the colonial period, post colonial period, and has maintained a foundation and a legacy in the same county for the last at least 8 generations. And that's been able to track that and trying to keep that in track on top of adding agricultural history into it, related specifically to African contributions to agriculture.
1: Mm-hmm.
2: And so much of what Africans, enslaved or free, contributed to agriculture, especially between 1608 to, I don't know, 2012, has been substantial and monumental. The perception is very low and very negative related to Africans and agriculture. So we try to dispel that quite a bit, challenge it, show some different realities related to our contributions, and hopefully inspire the next generation. And to me, agriculture is a metaphor for life. All of the principles of agriculture fit into life. Yeah, and so many of our spiritual understandings from every culture has a basis in agriculture. And yet many of the most predominant religions presently don't identify agriculture as a major component of those cultures. So we try to show some of the spiritual relationships to agriculture, a lot of anecdotes, a lot of stories, a lot of a lot of various contributions that at the end of the day, when you finish reading the book, you can be like, wow, I learned a lot. I didn't know that. And that's generally, you know, kind of what inspired the book. You know, people come to my farm as I'm explaining certain things to them about the various aspects that I just talked about. I always get, wow, I didn't know that. Wow, I never knew that. Wow, I never saw it from that perspective. And it wasn't in a, you know, a racially antagonistic way. It was also just sharing information. Mm-hmm. And then from that point, you can take with it, take from it what you can. I'm sure some people have come to my farm and, you know, got the presentations and the tours and didn't get anything from it. And other folks have been inspired to research their own family history, to start a farm, to learn to grow certain crops. So it's a it's been a beautiful journey of exploration, but more importantly, planting seeds in the soil as well as people.
1: This is episode 19 of What Wakes Me Up, and Michael Carter is telling the history of his family farm starting in 1915.
2: We've kind of stewarded it ever since, and it's been a stewardship of just a homestead, a place that we can call our own. It's 150 acres. And over the course of the last 50 years, you know, we've also experienced our sense of what I call environmental racism and even environmental redlining. Through our property runs a pipeline called the Colonial Pipeline, which runs from Pennsylvania to Texas. And that was maybe about 3 acres of our land was taken for that pipeline. And this was done in the late 60s, early 70s. And we were, the compensation initially was lower than what other individuals who weren't Black received. And at that time, because we were a Black family, we couldn't push back on it. We just kind of had to accept it for what it is. Mm-hmm. That corporate eminent domain had an influence and impact upon us. And you know, we had to fight just to get equal pay, let alone trying to fight to resist it.
1: Right.
2: There is an aspect of eminent domain and private corporations that do not fit the standard definition for eminent domain. And we're experiencing that same thing with a valid link, transmission link that is proposed to be right behind our farm. A 750 kilowatt, 160-foot behemoth towers every 1.5 miles between Lynchburg and Culpeper County. You know, unfortunately, the more things change, the more they stay the same. And that's why, you know, we don't take it upon ourselves to try to fight racism or discrimination or inequities, because that's what this country is built upon. And it's going to take a constitutional-like approach. The same way you founded this nation is the same way you're going to have to kind of uproot the principles that you founded it with.
1: So it seems the foundation of that would be to educate people, to let them know what's going on.
2: I don't probably prescribe to that either, because education is, it's fleeting. It depends on what you're educating. And guiding, and education right now, so much influence, it has been for the last 100 years, with financing, that we're educating individuals to form opinions, and almost corporations are determining what should be done and what shouldn't be done, what should be learned and how it should be learned for the sake of their benefit in the long run. And right now, eliminating or providing equity at any level is not beneficial to the broader whole. That's not of the elite class. So I don't, education has its ups and its downs. And I mean, it's pretty much from Reconstruction on, it's been financed by individuals who've had different vantage points. So if you look at like the Rosenwald schools, if you look at the early HBCUs, who were all educated by white philanthropy, the education wasn't targeted toward fixing or examining the problems of the African-Americans they were serving. And that's what true education should be, is to solve your problems.
1: Right. It's more toward, education is more toward making people useful rather
2: workers.
1: Than, yeah.
2: Mm-hmm. Yeah. So, you know, good employees versus, you know, solving problems so you don't have to have employees, you know, and that's what, you know, up until integration, it was somewhat like that. Well, you didn't need an education to survive. The education was for those individuals who showed a little more talent and desire to be not in that, in their particular location, and to grow and thrive, but also to bring that information and knowledge back to the community.
1: What are some of the practices, and particularly the crops, that were African in origin and have become factors in American agriculture?
2: Great question. And I'm going to name some of these crops. You probably are not familiar with them.
1: Mm-hmm.
2: You ever heard of cotton?
1: Yes, sir.
2: Okay. That's one crop.
1: Mm-hmm. Is indigo one of them?
2: Yes.
1: Okay. Now,
2: so you put cotton and indigo together, what do you have?
1: You have denim, which they used to call slave cloth.
2: Mm-hmm. Why they called it that? So that's one. You have, and you know, the slave cloth thing, you know, there was denim. There was forms of denim. There was also the slave cloth. There was also, I'm not sure if you ever heard of this, this beverage brand called Coca-Cola.
1: I occasionally had one.
2: Okay. And the cola aspect, most of us know what the coca stands for.
1: Mm-hmm.
2: The coca plant. And people make a big deal about it because it had cocaine in it.
1: Yeah, those were the days.
2: Right. And the cola plant was a cola nut coming from West Africa, which is a highly caffeinated nut that's utilized still today in various parts of West Africa for ceremonial purposes and just for energy. It's the original 5-day or 5-hour energy drink or Red Bull. It provides a whole lot of caffeine. You want to include, I mean, what do you like to receive on Valentine's Day?
1: Chocolate.
2: Okay, so that's another one.
1: Wait, in chocolate from South America?
2: From South America, but the gentleman who commercialized it and made it a world commodity, his name was Tete Kwashi. He was working on a cocoa plantation in Equatorial Guinea, and he smuggled some seeds back to Ghana. And from the late 1800s until now, Ghana and Ivory Coast are the largest producers of cocoa in the world and have been since the 1890s.
1: Mm-hmm.
2: So much of the cocoa that you receive has come from Ghana. Unfortunately, it gets rebranded as Swiss chocolate, German chocolate, Dutch chocolate, you know, the chocolatiers of sorts, but they can't grow a chocolate tree anywhere in Europe. But they've done a great job of marketing. And what would you consider to be the opposite of chocolate?
1: I'm just going by color here. Vanilla.
2: Vanilla. Never considered that to be an African crop, would you?
1: I know that it is from a faraway place, and I'm trying to think. Madagascar is one.
2: Vanilla has the same kind of history and story as chocolate, where it was originally from South America. I mean, from actually Mexico.
1: Uh-huh.
2: And a gentleman named Edmund Albias, who was an enslaved African at the ripe old age of 12, discovered the pollination technique that was utilized to actually create the vanilla bean.
1: Oh.
2: And his pollination technique is the reason it's still used today. The only way you can pollinate vanilla plants, orchids, outside of Mexico, who has a specific insect, wasp, that comes in and pollinates it.
1: Mm-hmm.
2: Every other vanilla bean has to be pollinated by hand. Oh. And Mr. Edmund Albias, again, at the ripe old age of 12, discovered this technique. So the only reason we know vanilla, for the most part, outside of Mexico and the Aztec Empire, is because of Mr. Edmund Albias.
1: And how about more staple crops? I know that those are, those are all commodities that are traded on the futures market, including, and then coffee, too, is probably in this mix.
2: Yeah, coffee's in that mix
1: and
2: as
1: tea.
2: Well. So all of those are definitely in the mix. And those are things that we don't consider, that we consume pretty much every day.
1: Right.
2: We have in our, we go out and buy these things. We spend $15 for vanilla extract. And what color is vanilla extract?
1: It's brown.
2: So why do we think the vanilla is white?
1: Now you've really got, I don't even have a guess. Go ahead.
2: This is marketed. It's just, put ice cream.
1: Oh, okay.
2: The reason why you think it's white is because they couldn't have made ice cream that was all brown and call that chocolate. Vanilla. I mean, call that vanilla and the same color as the chocolate.
1: Okay.
2: The way our food has been marketed to us is quite unique, and we don't even think about it. We just assume that vanilla is white. So we call people who are uncool or unflavored vanilla. Oh, that's vanilla.
1: Oh, yeah. It's just plain vanilla. Yeah.
2: It's plain vanilla. And vanilla has some of the most astounding flavors.
1: Yes.
2: You know, and vanilla is so dark. I've seen people's skin who's the same color as vanilla, and they're not white.
1: You know, one thing that I found out, I always found, like I say, I slap my head a lot. I have a friend who's a coffee importer. She grew up, her father founded the first place in Richmond, first place in everywhere, that was actually roasting coffee beans. And they were importing coffee from single farms in various countries. Her name is Tammy Rostoff, and her business was Rostoff's Coffee and Tea. And she worked there until she retired and sold the business. But she would go down to the coffee plantations and visit. And she noted that some of the plantations had fruit trees growing in amongst the coffee trees, and they helped provide shade for the coffee, but also nourishment for the people who worked them. And out of that conversation, I realized that most of the people who are harvesting and, well, growing, harvesting, planting, whatever, these fancy items can't even afford to like nibble on a coffee bean. They can't eat a vanilla bean. They can, you know, it's, you just cannot work those crops and participate in the consumption of them, mm-hmm. because their export value is so ridiculously high, and it's so controlled by the people who own the plantations. And regardless of the color of the skin of the people who are working that sounds really akin to enslavement to me.
2: Well, it's exploitive, and we've had a major, major issue of exploiting the earth. Mm-hmm. You know, can you imagine trying to prostitute your mother for money? That doesn't make sense from a practical purpose and an emotional and a connected purpose. And that's what we've done to our Mother Earth. We call her Mother Earth, but we try to abuse her every chance we get. When we see clear land, we look at what can we put on it. Not how we can care for it. Maybe see if we can bring back a forest. Maybe see if we can, get those natural plants to grow up. Maybe see if we can get more native species to grow up and around it. Create a space for wildlife that needed, because we are, unfortunately, the human population, especially the Western population, is growing like a cancer. And we're trying to take as much space as possible, which is the same thing that happened with the indigenous when the Europeans met the indigenous peoples here. They opened their arms to them, and what did they get out of it? Extermination. Mm-hmm. And the Mother Earth is kind of in that same ballpark. Like, I keep, you have land, you have all the resources, but you also have this insatiable greed that controls and motivates every decision that you make. So we've moved away from this idea of making decisions for seven generations. How will it impact seven generations? And then we make decisions based upon seven figures. Can it give me seven figures, eight figures, nine figures? Hmm. So there's a different mindset that comes with that, and a different explorative mindset. So when you talk about, these individuals can't afford the products, because they can afford it in the sense they're growing it. If they increased what they got for growing it, had strikes and said, we're not going to work for a minimum wage, mm-hmm. a menial wage. We want a living wage to be able to buy this. And many indigenous cultures don't consume those things because it doesn't fit their cultural background. When I was in Ghana at cocoa plantations, when I was in Kenya at coffee plantations, chocolate is not consumed a lot. Sweets aren't consumed a lot.
1: Yeah.
2: And the things they consume that would be much more aligned with that were natural fruits, mangoes, bananas, tamarinds, certain little crackers, as they call them, biscuits. But usually not a lot of sweets. A lot more starch-based things. So it wasn't even a desire to consume those things, let alone trying to grow those things. So I understand the sentiment. I mean, we have a little section about coffee in the book as well that really gives a different aspect, a different perspective to coffee. Coffee ultimately was a deciding factor in the Civil War and has very much African roots related to that. That, unfortunately, the country who supported the Union side with the coffee didn't receive the type of benefits they thought they would. I'll just leave it at that without giving away too much of the book, because I want you to buy the book.
1: Okay, what's the title of the book again?
2: Africulture.
1: Yep. My guest today is Michael Carter Jr. And just last week, a book hit the stands. It's called Africulture, How the Principles, Practices, Plants, and People of African Descent Have Shaped American Agriculture. I'm glad that you have laid out the truths that you've learned in your journey.
2: In addition to that is a bit of my ancestral history, and I was able to learn more about my family and ultimately share it with my family, my children and the next generation, as well as others, to encourage them to write and discover more about what their family has contributed. Mm-hmm. It's always of value. Growing up, I didn't see that value. It wasn't explained to me. It was there, but no one talked about it. It was not necessarily taboo, but it wasn't seen as something that was worthwhile to sharing. You know, up until probably I started doing presentations and things at my farm, and I would share little tidbits, and people would say, "Oh, that was interesting. Oh, I didn't know that. Oh, you know anything more about that?" They helped me to better understand that somebody saw value in it, even if I didn't. And a lot of times we're too close to our own histories. Mm-hmm. And the thing about histories is everybody has one. You know, good, bad, or ugly, it's a story. Put it out there, because you may think it's a flop and people feel it because there's a demographic of folks who may have been feeling or experiencing the same thing and needed someone to share those insights. So that's one of the things I've encouraged with individuals is to write more. We need more stories.
0: Yeah, thank you for that. And speaking of writing, when I was looking for this book, I found a bookstore. If you are led to go to Petersburg to buy a book, Resist Booksellers would be an interesting place to do it, because Resist Booksellers is a Black-owned independent bookstore in historic downtown Petersburg. And they have books, vinyl, records, and gifts with a focus on literature from the African diaspora. And anyone who knows me at all knows I'm always telling people to shop local. And that's local enough for me. I'm on South Richmond, so it's not too far. Well, Michael Carter, I feel like if I kept you any longer, and I could because I love hearing stories, then I wouldn't be able to call you again and say, look, let's just take a half hour and talk. So with your permission, we can wrap up. I almost forgot. There's music in these radio shows that I produce. So if you would offer a title during this episode of What Wakes Me Up,
2: I'd love that. That's unique, because I didn't realize when I was writing the book, I couldn't use really song lyrics for copyright purposes, and then try to get a copyright approval from a record company is very challenging for a book. I listen to a lot of lyrics, and I love, let me give you a couple that fit what we do. One is called The Word.
0: The Word?
2: Yes, mm-hmm. By the Junkyard Band. It's mm-hmm. mentioned in the book. The lyrics speak to food policies in the 1980s in Washington, D.C., and throughout most of inner city America. Great song that I feel is, you know, kind of speaks to how, when I was writing it, what I

0: Greybeard Williams and DJ Dowdy, and they play things, Ambiance Congo, the other black music. We have music from all over the world. Anyway, I encourage you to try it as well as all of our listeners if they haven't already. And that's where I first heard of Fela Kuti. But anyway, like I said, I was going to let you go because I don't want to keep you longer than is feels right for you, and so that I can reach out to you again because of your knowledge and good stories that people need to know.
1: I appreciate it. Thank you for having me.
0: Yeah, me too, Michael. All right.

0: This has been an episode of What Wakes Me Up for WRIR and other community radio stations. And I encourage everyone to keep doing what work you can to make the change you can in your own close life, because that's the only way it works. We can only influence those with whom we have immediate touch. Thank you, Dr. Carter, I suspect.
1: No, not a doctor yet. Sweet. But thank you.
0: We'll keep on growing things, and I'll watch out for what's going on with you in the future, too.
1: All right, thank you.

0: Hey, I didn't see you there. So if you're like most Americans, you probably say to yourself all the time, systemic racism, is that really a thing? Did you know that in 2010, black Americans made up 13% of the population, but only had 2.7% of the country's wealth? That the median net worth for a white family was $134,000, but the median net worth for a Hispanic family was $14,000, and for black Americans it was $11,000? Noted the median wealth for a single white woman has been measured at $41,000, but for a Hispanic woman it was $140, and for a black woman, $120. Did you know that? Do you know what that's called? That's called systemic racism. And yes, it's really a thing.
1: To learn more about systemic racism, visit raceforward.org and donate today to support racial justice.

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And for the next couple hours, you'll be here with me, Left Field with Duncan. Got a super special show for y'all today. It's going to be a tribute to professional skateboarder Mark Johnson, who passed away last week. And I also want to dedicate it to my grandmother, Rosemary Sweet, who passed away on Mother's Day, this past Mother's Day at 101 years old. Funny story with that. The first time I ever saw Mark Johnson was on a VHS tape for a company called Maple. And I acquired the tape at my grandmother's. In the town that she lived in, there was a snowboard shop that had skate videos as well. And luckily, I stumbled upon Mark skating. And over the past few days, I've seen a lot of moving tributes to him and just how much of an impact he's had and how much, you know, influence he's had on our community and young people at large. But yeah, it hit me pretty hard, especially with the recent passing of my grandmother and the connections. I mean, she took me to my first skate park. So yeah, like I was saying, Mark's influence was massive, and I would not have had any inclination to the styles of music that I play on the show if it wasn't for the influence of someone like him and all my skateboarding superheroes growing up. So yeah, I'm not just gonna run through all the songs he skated to. It's kind of music that he influenced in other people's parts, or I read somewhere in someone's tribute that he liked a particular song, and today's show will be filled with lots of winks and nods to my fellow skateboarders out there. Hopefully you pick up on some of the references. But yeah, I wanted to open the show with Old Saws, Dirt Bikes of Heaven, Grains of the Field. And yeah, appreciate y'all listening. Sending my love out to you and my positivity. And I hope you enjoy the music today. Rest in peace, Mark Johnson and Rosemary Sweet. I'll check back on y'all in a bit. 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This is Left Field with Duncan. And I'll speak to you soon.

listening to WRIRLP 97.3 FM Richmond, Richmond's community radio station. And you're listening to Left Field with Duncan. Today's episode is a tribute to Mark Johnson. Be hard to overstate his influence. I want to thank you for listening. Up next, we have a part or a song from Mark Johnson's epic Fully Flared part. The song's called All We Are by Fisher Spooner. And yeah, I'm here for another hour with more music for you. I've got some stuff that's from Mark's career and some new release music to stay true to the mission of my show. And I'd like to think that if Mark got the third act he deserved, he would have skated to some tunes like this. But yeah, shout out to everyone listening. Keep it locked.

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And for the past couple of hours, this has been Left Field with Duncan. This has been my Mark Johnson tribute show. For all my Tilt Mode Army enjoyers out there, we will be closing the set with a song from a classic Mark Part

at 3 o'clock today. Shout out K-Doh, Dream Girl Radio. I'm going to be replaying my last episode from May. From 3 to 5 today.

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And for the next couple hours, you'll be listening to Left Field with Duncan.

now that we surpassed our goal for the spring fun drive. So thank you to everyone who donated. I think it's really important to have institutions like WRIR that aren't owned by corporations and that are community-based. So thank you again. For today's show, I want to dedicate the first portion of it to my grandmother, who passed away on Mother's Day. Rosemary Sweet, she was 101 years old. So I'm going to have some neoclassical music meant for introspection and appreciation, and not too sad, but also honoring those that are no longer with us that have informed our lives. And then after that, we'll be back to some more regular style of music that I play on the show. I'm going to do various genre explorations today after this intro, if you will. But yeah, thanks again. This is WRIRLP 97.3 FM Richmond, and you're listening to Left Field with Duncan. Thank you.

Tree top and crumbs. All tangled up, floating to the edge of the sky.

listening to WRIRLP 97.3 FM Richmond. And this has been Left Field with Duncan. Got another hour to go. I want to thank all of you for your generosity, for donating to the WRIR Spring Fund Drive. And I also want to say thank you for listening. Underneath me right now, we've got Vegan with The Path Less Traveled. Hope you're having a good day, and I'll check back on you in a bit.

0: 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This has been Left Field with Duncan. I really appreciate y'all listening, and shout out to all of our donators. We surpassed our spring fund drive goal, so it's really exciting stuff. Thank you so much. If you'd like to see the track list from today, you can head over to WRIR.org and find my page. I share that space with Daily Courtship. Shout out Jess. But yeah, this has been Duncan. Really appreciate you listening. And I'll be back in 2 weeks for another installment, another 2 hours of tunes. Hope you're doing well out there. And thanks again. Peace.
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7: 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Okay.

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2: 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I'm your host, Michael Miracle. Hi. It is lovely outside, people. If you get a chance to venture out and take a radio with you, you know, I recommend it. I'll be here for the next couple of hours. And what's happening on today's show? Well, we have a very a special show. You know, here on the Lotus Land Show, we do love a good cover from time to time. And I haven't done an entire cover show in quite a while, I think since 2024. And that was so forever ago. Feels like a lifetime. Know what I'm saying, right? Yeah. So this during today's program, we're going to be doing all covers. I searched high and low, and I have a long-running list of covers. A long 18 hours plus list of covers that I think are interesting. So I scoured that list, and then I went beyond that and tried to find some more that maybe I haven't played in past shows over the last decade or so. And because, I mean, there's some that I just kind of like, man, yeah, it's a good one. Let's go back to that one. Well, you know, I want to keep it fresh for you. So hopefully you'll hear something old with new ears today, and it'll become your new old favorite. Is that how? Yeah, that's how it works. That's good. I like it. Let's go with that. All right. Sit back, relax, enjoy yourselves, and let's start it off with Mrs. Miller. We have her to thank for this. This is the song that started this whole episode, was this version of these boots were made for walking. Thank you, Mrs. Miller. All right. And thank you so much for tuning into the Lotus Land Show on WRIR 97.3. Let's get into it. Cover up, people.

0: boots. You just keep right on walking.
1: There you have it, Mrs. Miller. Nailed it. Thank you, Mrs. Miller, for that. All right, it's the Lotus Sand Show.
2: She came from Greece. She had a thirst for knowledge. She studied sculpture at St. Martin's College. That's where I caught her eye. She told me that her dad was loaded. I said, in that case, I'll have a rum and Coca-Cola. She said, fine. And in 30 seconds' time, she said, I want to live like common people. I want to do whatever common people do. I want to sleep with common people. I want to sleep with common people like you. Well, what else could I do? I said, I'll see what I can do. I took her to a supermarket. I don't know why, but I had to start it somewhere. So it started there. I said, pretend you've got no money. She just laughed and said, oh, you're so funny. I said, yeah? Well,

0: stupid things that you do, cause you think that poor is cool.
1: Like a dog lying in a corner, they'll bite you and never warn you. Look out,
0: they'll tear your insides.

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I'm cutting a record. Yeah, I'm doing a song by Philadelphia's best ever band. 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Look, time is money, Mom. I gotta roll. Okay, see you tonight at dinner. Later.

0: It's lovely here in the forest. So tropical. Hey, thanks so much for tuning into the Lotus Land Show here on WRIO 97.3. Here's Snooper.
1: What attracted you to him?
2: He was cute. 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

0: That's right, friends. It can wait until you get there or pull over or whatever. Distracted driving is just stupid. That's stupid. All right, friends. Hey, you're listening to Lotus Plane Show here on WRIR 97.3. Here's what we heard in that last set, though. That was Snooper with For Your Love. And was it the Yardbirds that did that, right, originally?
1: Mm-hmm.
0: Novelle Vague before that with A Forest, of course, done originally by The Cure. That was their take of A Forest. That was on their self-titled record. And then Philly Boy Roy doing Punk Rock Girl, Dead Milkman's tune. That's on Dr. Demento, covered in punk. Great source for interesting covers. And then William Shatner, one of his all-time, I think, best covers that he's done. He's done a few, yeah. That's from a record, 2004 release, called Has Been, and a scorching version of Common People. And we started the whole set off with the whole cause of this thing, Mrs. Miller. Thank you, Mrs. Miller. We heard These Boots Are Made for Walking.
2: These boots are made for walking!
0: Love it. I'm such a sucker for that kind of thing. So the playlist is online at WRIR.org. Okay, check it out as I can follow the bouncing cursor, as they say, as I said. All right, we're going to start the next set off with, let's see here. We ended the last set there with Snooper, and there was another Snooper song. They've done a couple covers that are really pretty spectacular. So I figured I'd go ahead and start this next set off with some Snooper because, you know, why not? You can't get enough Snooper, right? This is Snooper with Bring Me Down.
2: Brickus.
0: 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Turn it up.

It has been a hard day's night, and I have been working like a dog. It's been a hard day's night. I should be sleeping like a log. But when I get home to you, I find the things that you do will make me feel all right. You know I work all day to get you money to buy you things. And it's worth it just to hear you say you are going to give me everything. That's why I love to come home. 'Cause when I get you alone, you know I feel okay. 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It's been a hard day's night. I should be sleeping like a log. But when I get home to you, I find the things that you do will make me feel all right.

0: 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We're doing all covers on today's show. And here's what we heard in that last set there. None other than the Cardigans, who are known for their Black Sabbath covers. They are big Black Sabbath fans. And they do that one. And they also do a pretty great version of Iron Man as well. All right. And before the Cardigans with Sabbath, Bloody Sabbath, we heard the Big Bright doing Depeche Mode's Never Let Me Down Again. I like that version. Peter Sellers doing the Beatles' A Hard Day's Night. what else we have? Oh, Modets. We had the Modets. Modets doing Paint It Black, and there's a lot of versions of Paint It Black out there, including a really great one from his Feelies, but I like that one too. Modets with Paint It Black, Rolling Stones tune. Poly Six doing the next My Sharona, and that's from Poly Six or Die. And then another one from Snooper, starting that set out. We heard Don't Bring Me Down, or it's called Bring Me Down. Don't Bring Me Down, Bruce, from ELO. Here you go, you're up to the minute here on the Lotus Land Show. And all right, I have prepared something to say. I need to read it because if I don't, I'm going to lose it, friends. I have a bit of sad news to share with you all. A former WRIR volunteer, board member, keep it together here, board member and producer of the Rainbow Minute, Judd Proctor, has sadly passed away. Those of you who knew him, knew he was a great soul and a bright light in the world. Judd came to the station after hearing an episode of This Way Out on WRIR airwaves right around 2005-ish, and was blown away. He was blown away by that that there was a show dedicated to LGBTQ issues. Was even available in Richmond on the Richmond airwaves. It inspired him so much that he drove straight to the station and immediately began volunteering. He's like, "How can I get involved?" And so soon after, he and his husband Brian Burns began writing and producing.
1: Let's go back a little bit.
0: Began writing and producing the long-running segment, The Rainbow Minute. A minute in length, each episode brought light to many, perhaps unknown and overlooked, stories of the people and movements of the LGBTQ history. Whew. Okay. Always well-researched, well-produced, and entertaining. Thousands of episodes, I think right around 2000, I confirmed with Brian just the other day, 2000 episodes aired on WRIR, and it was eventually picked up by the very program that inspired them to drive to the station and start volunteering This Way Out. Judd was a joyful delight to be around and always had an amazing smile and gracious salutation whenever you'd see him. He's always like, "Hey." God, I loved him. Anyway, he was sassy, saucy, outspoken, and unwavering in his advocacy and activism for LGBTQ rights and awareness. He was dedicated to WRIR's mission, understanding the importance of having such a platform for underrepresented voices like his. He was a very good friend, and his contributions to my life and our lives here at the station and beyond, it's immeasurable, and he will be sadly missed. So, as an homage to Judd's legacy, and also as a way to celebrate the beginning of Pride Month, we're bringing back the Rainbow Minute here on WRIR. And so if DJs want to play the Rainbow Minute, they're more than welcome to. So I'm going to play one now that I was really fortunate to record. He asked me to do one for Rob Halford, and I couldn't turn that down. Rob Halford! You know what I'm saying, right? Okay, so let's hear that. And then we'll move on with the programs. Thank you so much for listening to WRIR 97.3. And I'm going to go and find a tissue. Here we go.
2: Heavy metal icon Rob Halford, coming up now on the Rainbow Minute. In 1973, when Rob Halford began lending his ear-splitting vocals to the rock band Judas Priest, the heavy metal genre had arrived with a sonic blast. Selling millions of records, Judas Priest performed to frenzied metal mobs everywhere, with Halford entering the stage on a Harley, decked out in bondage gear. The look was adopted by many heavy metal performers, unaware that it originated in gay leather culture. Halford wasn't from the leather scene, but he was gay. During his years with Judas Priest and their homophobic fan base, he wasn't just in the closet, he was, as he said, quote, under the rug, in the closet. In 1997, however, Halford performed at three gay pride events alongside all-gay rock band Pansy Division and came out soon afterward on MTV. The Rainbow Minute is produced by Judd Proctor and Brian Burns and recorded in the studios at WRIR in Richmond, Virginia, and read by volunteers like me, Michael Harrell.

0: Did I pronounce you speak French, Janet?
1: Lizzie Monsieur de Clue. Yeah. That's good.
0: Pretty good, right? Yeah. Lizzie Monsieur de Clue. Galaxy Girl's in the studio with me. That's pretty exciting. That was Sun is Shining, originally done by Bob Marley. Love that song. And that's from Mambo Nassau. Probably way over-enunciated that one. But anyway, before that, we heard from Rubber Band Gun. And we heard You Ain't Nothing But a Hound Dog. Really a very, very sort of veiled in all of that commotion that was in there. Yeah, you ain't nothing but a hound dog. It was in there. You just had to listen for it. Before that, we heard from the Dickies. Snicker, snicker. That was from the Dawn of the Dickies. We heard Knights in White Satin. And who did that originally? That was...
1: Oh,
0: Simon Garfunkel?
1: No, you had to ask me.
0: Knight in White Satin. Oh, man, we'll get back to you on that. How about that? Hot Socks before that with Purple Haze. That was originally done by Jimi Hendrix, and that's from the record, a compilation called Das Kapital. Part Chimp. Before that, we heard Dark Entries, their scorching version of Bauhaus's Dark Entries, and that's from a 2022 release called Early Chimp and some of their early recordings. Quite a delight. And then we heard from none other than Judas Priest and Rob Halford himself with Diamonds and Rust. There you go. Who is that?
1: The Moody Blues.
0: I would never have guessed that.
1: I totally forgot about that.
0: Yeah, that was from Sin After Sin, Diamond and Rust, by the way, which is a Joan Baez original tune done by Judas Priest. There you go. That's the whole set. You have to admit it here on the Lotus Land Show. Thanks so much for tuning in. And before all of that, we heard from Rainbow Minute, which is going to be a premiere, or which is going to be played on the station from now on. If anybody wants to play it, it's going to be here. And we're going to try to track down as many episodes as we can. I think they're all at the Virginia Historical Society, and so we're going to get in touch with them and see what we can do. So God rest. He would hate that.
1: Yeah.
0: He'd be like, hell no. ride that rainbow into the sky, Mr. Judd Proctor. and you'll be missed. All right, friends, let's move on with the program. What do we have next? Oh, man. This is a good one. Veiled, thinly veiled. This is Wall of Voodoo with Ring of Fire here on the Lotus Land Show. WRIR 97.3. Thanks so much for tuning in.

Andy Bell, and Erasure, coming up now on the Rainbow Minute. Andy Bell, the lead singer of English synth-pop duo Erasure, was born in England in 1964. He was working as a mincer in a meat factory and playing in a band when he spotted an ad placed by Vince Clarke, a former member of Depeche Mode. He was looking for a musician to form a new band, and in 1985, the two men formed Erasure. By 1988, they were at the top of the album charts, a tribute to Bell's distinctive, sultry vocals. He's also written lyrics for many of the band's songs, including Hideaway, a coming-out song about a young man leaving home in fear of rejection by his family. A rare theme in pop music, the song's mantra is, "Don't be afraid." On stage, Bell has worn everything from spaceman costumes to drag ensembles. Apparently, his personal mantra is, "Be happy." The Rainbow Minute is produced by Jed Proctor and Brian Burns and recorded in the studios at WRIR in Richmond, Virginia, and read by volunteers like me, Michael Harrell.

sky blue. You see, I can make it rain when I want to. Oh yes, I can build a castle from a single grain of sand. You see, I

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1: 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I'm going to say, sit away, Ted. All right, friends, what do we hear? Oh, that was Christina with Is That All There Is? Marlene Dietrich tune going on way back to the 30s for the original. That one came out in 1979. That all there is. That's a single edit, by the way. There's a little bit of a longer version that's perhaps a smidge more brutal, I guess you could say. Klaus Nomi before that. Klaus Nomi with from Simple Man, we heard Falling in Love Again. And Falling in Love Again. Falling. No, that was the Marlene Dietrich song. Is that all there? I'm going to have to get this straight, y'all. Okay. Did we have two in a row? And then we heard from my mom. Hola, my mom. And then The More Shallows doing from Monkey vs. Shark, we heard, I Can't Get Next to You. Can't Get Next to You, babe. And Erasure before that doing ABBA-esque from the ABBA-esque EP, we heard SOS. And we also heard a Rainbow Minute right before that. And then we heard The Faint doing Moat, doing the faintiest version of Moat of from Dance Macabre. Sonic Youth tune, Wall of Voodoo before that from the Index Masters. We heard them doing their take on Johnny Cash's Ring of Fire. There you go. You're up to the minute here on the Lotus Land Show. Check out the playlist. It's online, WRIR.org. Okay? Great. All right. Up next, we have something from the Wurzels. And I was on the fence about playing this one, but I the more I listen to it, the more I'm like, yeah, kinda, I don't know. There's some really interesting things happening. I'm not a big fan of the original tune, so... But this one, I think, it does the tune justice. It kind of brings a nice theatrical quality to it. The original has more of a Beatles quality to it, the recording and production. And you'll know what I'm talking about as soon as I say. It's Sowing the Seeds of Love, originally done by Tears for Fears. Here's the Wurzels doing their, I don't know how much you would call this. Perhaps a little more down-home version. Sowing the Seeds of Love from a record called A Load More Bullocks here on the Lotus Land Show. 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

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Hey, thanks for hanging out. This is White Stripes.

All right, friends. Yeah, hey, Jude. What's up? All right, friends. So that was we ended the last set there. You're listening to WRIR 97.3. It's the Lotus Lane Show. We ended the last set there with Rosetta Stone doing their take on Aerosmith's Sweet Emotion from a record called Nothing is Sacred. Nothing, not even Aerosmith. The White Stripes from their self-titled record. We heard them doing a One More Cup of Coffee, Bob Dylan tune. And the Feelies before that. With the Beatles tune, Everybody's Got Something to Hide Except Me and My Monkey. That's from their epic record, Crazy Rhythms. Before that, we heard from Fujiwara with Carolina on My Mind from Kung Fu Twist, and James Taylor tune. And what else? Before that, we heard the Wurzels. The Wurzels starting this whole set off with Tears for Fears, Sowing the Seeds of Love. And it had, I think it had sort of a down-home Broadway quality to it. Yeah, that's from a record called A Load More Bollocks. All right, behind me right now is Pete Drake with Hey Jude. Anywho, well, we're just about ready to wrap it up here. I have one more track for you coming up here in just a moment. But before I do that, I want to let you know that the playlist is online, WRIR.org. You can go there and check it out. And like, what were all those covers he played? Well, there you go. So all the information is right there. And if you want to catch up on some of those tunes, you can go back to our archive player, which we'll be posting shortly after the show ends. It'll go on to our archive player, and you can go back and catch up or relive this wonderful moment again in another lifetime, or with friends or neighbors or strangers. Yeah, that's how we do. You're welcome. We're going to end. I want to remind you, coming up at 7 o'clock, Midtown Swing with DJ Ginger. She'll be coming in and hanging out. That's from 7 to 9. 9 o'clock, we see Mercury Falls with Melissa. It's your weekly exploration. It's a weekly exploration of Avant Audio. Oh, DJ Ginger is just about ready to enter the building. She's entrance music. She doesn't have any idea I'm doing this. Anywho, at 9 o'clock, we see Mercury Falls with Melissa. It's a weekly exploration of Avant Audio. Okay, that's what I meant to say. 9 to 11. 11 o'clock, we see Church of the Ecstatic with Sister Euphonia. 11 to 1 in the morning. So, you know, we have got you covered all night long. So just hang out and, hang out with a friend or your kitty cat. And keep it tuned here to WRIR 97.3. All right, I'm going to leave you with one last track. We're going to hear something from Cowboy Junkies, who, by the way, are headed to town here. We're coming to the National sometime soon. We're going to hear them do... what is it? I'm So Lonesome I Could Cry. I remember hearing this when I was in high school, and I was just like, I don't know why I like this, but I do. It's beautiful. I was very mixed emotions about this. High school? Just between high school, in purgatory, between high school and in college, and leaving home. Yeah, it's another story for another day. All right, this is Hank Williams' tune, I'm So Lonesome I Could Cry. Cowboy Junkies, I'm going to leave you with that, but I'm also going to leave you with this message. Take care of yourselves. Take care of each other. Peace, love, dignity, respect. That's what it's about all. That's what it's all about, friends. All right, move forward with kindness. Until next week, as Judd would say, okay, bye. And thanks for tuning in to WRIR 97.3.

Hey, everybody, you're listening to WRIR LP 97.3 FM Richmond, and this is Midtown Swing. I'm DJ Ginger. Hi, how's it going, everyone? Yeah, so, you know, we didn't discuss this beforehand, but I'm continuing with a bunch of cool covers and everything, but of more importance to you, the listener, I am giving away two tickets to one lucky winner to see Orville Peck at Wolf Trap. Okay, yes, Wolf Trap up in Vienna, Virginia, Fairfax County. So if that sounds of interest to you, I will be coming back on and talking to you more about this hour. But yeah, check your calendar and see if that sounds interesting to you. Yeah. But first, we're going to get along and start some cool covers. We're starting out with Jerry Garcia's version of Dear Prudence. And we got Kris Kristofferson and Rhiannon Giddens and a lot of other cool people. So, all right, here we go.

Hey, everybody. Thanks for tuning in to Midtown Swing here on WRIR. I'm DJ Ginger, and as promised at the top of the show, I said I would let you know a little bit more about tickets that I'm going to give away to Orville Peck. Yes, Orville Peck, the masked cowboy. I made a little reference to him. Maybe you figured it out, but if not, that's okay. I'm going to be giving away two tickets to one lucky winner. Whoever calls in first, although I have to stop talking first. I'm not doing it right this minute. So just, you know, get your phone ready. Orville is going to be performing Sunday, June 14th at Wolf Trap. That is up in Vienna, Virginia, in western Fairfax County. He is going to be performing with openers Caitlin Butts and August Pontier. And it's at the Filene Center at Wolf Trap on Sunday, June 14th at 7 p.m. So, very exciting. I'm not sure that we've ever given away tickets to Wolf Trap before, but, you know, I'm all here for it. In any case, I just am going to let you know what all we just heard, but for the first person who gets through the phone to me after I stop talking, you and your lucky guest will get to go. So we just heard Sunny War and Particle Kid. That was Never Let Me Down Again by Depeche Mode. Robert Plant and Alison Krauss did When the Levee Breaks, Led Zeppelin song. And White Rabbit, that was covered by Molly Tuttle and Golden Highway. And we also heard Tom Petty's Don't Come Around Here No More, done by Rhiannon Giddens, Silk Road Ensemble, and Benmont Tinch. Chris Christopherson did Casey's Last Ride. And we heard Jerry Garcia covering the Beatles' Dear Prudence. If any of you were at John Mulaney on Sunday, I heard that song before the show started, and then the power went out during the show. That was a little bit wild. He had just been making jokes about ghosts and the devil. So, what does that tell you? They're real. Okay. Anyway, I've given you enough time to figure out if you want Orville Peck tickets. Good luck. And you can give me a call at 804-649-9737. Good luck, everybody. Here we go. This is Orville Peck and Allison Russell.

0: 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Dorothy, what's the tea? You're a special friend to me.
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1: 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He's not going to take all our fussing lying down.
0: That's the idea.
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